0: 6 million people, 90% of whom live in extreme poverty and amid extended blackouts because of the U.S. sanctions, somehow poses an existential threat. And when you read it through, the accusations are just not even rational. They are attempting to pump Cuba up as, in their words, the most durable and damaging foreign intelligence penetration in American history. It takes all sorts of humanitarian groups, including, ironically, the Interreligious Foundation for Community Organization. This is an ecumenical social justice organization that was founded by the Presbyterian Church and delivers humanitarian aid to Cuba. They, in the report, it charges that the IFCO, these are their words, facilitates radical agitation within the United States. And just as a caveat, I'm an ordained Presbyterian minister, and the idea that the Presbyterian Church is facilitating radical agitation is ridiculous. The IFCO is not the only organization named. There's a bunch of others. And we want to get into that, also individuals. But the Jericho Movement, Equality for Flatbush, Claudia Jones School, Haitian Women for Haitian Refugees, Changing Frequencies, Viva Palestina USA, the People's Forum, which it especially attacks, and attacks the heads of the forum as a major, they call it a major activist group in Cuba's ideological network. And then I think something we should spend some time on is its long attack against the National Lawyers Guild, as well as Democratic Socialists of America. And they describe the NLG as one of the most persistently relevant and insidious organizations in Cuba's U.S. network. It attacks members of the NLG. It calls them extreme left lawyers and radical street activists, that it's maintained intimate ties to Cuba and other communist regimes. What's interesting about the report is that often its documentation is often decades old. So they're pulling from State Department studies from the 1960s, literally. And it seeks to kind of associate groups like the Weather Underground with Black Lives Matter activists, Antifa, etc. So, and then we didn't get into all the individuals, Medea Benjamin and Jody Evans from Code Pink. One point in the report, it's amazing, they list wedding guests. Medea Benjamin married Neville Roy Singham, who's a wealthy software entrepreneur who funds left-wing causes like the People's Forum, etc. So they name the wedding guests, like Amy Goodman from Democracy Now!, Ben Cohen from Ben and Jerry's, the playwright V, formerly known as Eve Ensler, who wrote the Vagina Monologues. I mean, as if attending the wedding is, you know, somehow a nefarious, subversive activity. So, yeah, it does two things. It demonizes those who attempt to provide humanitarian support for the people in Cuba. Hassan Piker is also on that list. And at the same time, it defines left-wing groups as terrorist organizations, which of course means that they will be subject to terrorist laws. It's a very chilling document.
1: Chris, is not the NSPM number 7, National Security Presidential Memorandum number 7, which Trump signed in September, also a part of the growing new McCarthyism in America? And what sort of groups and movements and political beliefs does the presidential memorandum identify as, quote, terrorist groups and ideas?
0: It's any group on the left. I mean, they've gone after, for instance, the Southern Poverty Law Center. I don't know if that's a leftist organization, but it does document especially right-wing terrorism, you know, white supremacist terrorism. Yeah, this sets up the grounds to criminalize dissent from the left, not from the right, but from the left. It creates this fiction of radical left terrorist organizations that foment violence. It constantly in this report is accusing them of fomenting violence. It's not true, of course. It paints with a very broad brush. So while, as I mentioned, it does name not only organizations, but individuals like Representative Ilhan Omar's daughter, Isra Hirsi, UK Labour Party leader, Jeremy Corbyn. They even throw in Tiago Avila, who organizes the Gaza flotillas. But it's this idea that there's this insidious cabal of agitators in the left who are a danger to the country. And so the report descends at many points into just complete absurdism. It attacks New York City Mayor Zohran Mamdani because he refused to denounce a tribute to Assata Shakur. This is the black revolutionary who was framed for murder and fled to Cuba after she actually escaped from a prison in New Jersey in 1979. It attacks Los Angeles Mayor Karen Bass, in their words, for, quote, her friendliness towards the communist regime. And then when the evidence they provide is her participation in a congressional delegation that she joined with then President Barack Obama on a visit to Cuba. So it argues that these organizations are infiltrated by Cuban agents. In their words, Cuban agents have, this is again a quote, a foothold in hundreds of front groups, activist organizations, solidarity centers, and ideological NGO and nonprofit networks. The report says these groups represent, in their words, one of the single largest, most sophisticated, and dangerous vectors for hostile foreign influence in modern American history. It alleges that Cuba has infiltrated the highest reaches of the U.S. government, that it has recruited and cultivated, and again, these are the words of the report, generations of American activists, and backed an unprecedented wave of left-wing terrorism on American soil. This is just completely fictitious, of course. In many ways, I would argue this kind of broadside is worse than McCarthyism, because McCarthyism focused primarily on individuals, whereas this attack is really against organizations and institutions. I mean, yes, there were unions, radical unions that were shut down under McCarthyism, or certainly discredited and purged. But here, and you have to tie this with the assault against American universities, Harvard, Columbia, etc., and this is just another piece of that puzzle. But it really presages something very frightening.
2: One of the groups the report condemns is the national peace action group Code Pink, and the support of one of its major benefactors. It would have us believe the influence of the money from such benefactors as a major impact on U.S. foreign policy. Your comments on this claim of the State Department report?
0: He does support left-wing organizations, although in the report they're described as far left. But what the report does is ignore the billions of dollars that are pumped, often through, it's dark money, pumped into the U.S. political system by corporations, millionaires, billionaires, as well as, of course, the Israel lobby to both of the ruling parties to fund their super PACs and their think tanks and campaigns. I mean, Harris's campaign cost over $1 billion and advocacy networks. So Israel has a far more insidious influence on U.S. policies and foreign policy than Cuba, or even Cuba, Russia, and China combined. And Singham is one of the very rare wealthy individuals who actually supports left-wing groups, but it utterly distorts the influence through the lie of omission by not addressing those groups, including, of course, the Israel lobby, that have a kind of death grip on our political system.
1: Chris, the reporters you write in your piece on today's topic to support its claims, quote, draws on documents that are often decades old and infused with Cold War paranoia. Talk to us about that aspect of the report, please.
0: Yeah, so, I mean, that is, you know, one of the strange anomalies of the report, that it essentially, its evidence is decades old, and it seeks to argue these groups are somehow puppets for Cuba, that they have somehow been indoctrinated, you know, through Cuban propaganda, and that the political positions that they take are not homegrown, that they are not caused by massive social inequality, police violence, the carceral state, austerity, deindustrialization. So, I mean, just as a little example, one of the documents that the report uses to justify their claims is a 1966 Senate report that argues that there's, quote, overwhelming evidence that the machinery of the Cuban government has been progressively organized over the years to carry out its number one task, the export of communist subversion. And then it ignores, I would argue, more thoughtful assessments, including 1981 CIA estimate that acknowledged, again, I'm quoting, much of the turmoil around the world is rooted in regional and local disputes of a political, social, or religious nature and has nothing to do with communism. And as you know, in the report, it goes after the Venceremos brigades. These are the brigades that used to go down and harvest sugarcane and kind of do, you know, a few weeks of work in Cuba, and it libels the thousands, in the end, thousands of individuals and organizations that participated in the Venceremos brigades as Cuban assets. And then it takes this broad swipe at those it describes as brigade alumni, including, it lists the founder of Mother Jones. There are actually four founders of Mother Jones. But then he doesn't name them, but notable magazine editors, leaders of powerful labor unions and advocacy groups, think tank executives, and a suite of professors at top U.S. universities.
2: Chris, let's continue a little bit with something you mentioned in the course of answering the last question. This notion that the groups and individuals named in the report somehow all came to their views because of indoctrination by Cuba. Talk to us a bit more about that. I mean, is that a fair charge that groups like Code Pink or the National Lawyers Guild or any number of groups or individuals listed came to the political positions they hold simply because of indoctrination by Cuba?
0: No. I mean, these groups often were formed in direct opposition to particular events. In the case of Code Pink, of course, it was the invasion of Iraq. In the case of Black Lives Matter, which the report goes after, it was the George Floyd killing, the killing of George Floyd, the uprisings, and it attacks groups that oppose ICE. Well, how did these groups form? They formed because ICE is carrying out reigns of terror against not just undocumented people, but even American citizens who attempt to prevent that terror, including, of course, a move to criminalize those who document ICE abuses. And it spends a lot of time going over after the DSA, the Democratic Socialists of America, who, of course, are responding to the paralysis within the political system, and the bankruptcy of the Democratic Party is a kind of precursor to declaring the DSA a criminal organization. In the report, they say that DSA, again, I'm quoting, is a particularly potent illustration of the ideological victory of Cuba's effort to position itself as the spiritual capital of third world radicalism. It claims that the DSA maintains a fierce, almost religious commitment to the cause of the Cuban regime. It alleges that Cuba has built a sprawling revolutionary network that has shaped America's most famous and influential extremist movements. They have named their enemies. They have declared that those enemies are fomenting terrorism and violence within the United States. And you couple that with the rhetoric about shutting down the quote-unquote radical left. And what this report does is paint a very ominous picture of where we're headed.
1: This is Attorney Michael Smith. I'm here with my co-host and former law partner, Jim Lafferty, and we're speaking with Chris Hedges. Chris, there's much in the mainstream media these days speculating about whether Trump will undermine the November congressional elections or find an excuse to simply cancel the elections. Does this State Department report on Cuba and the National Security Presidential Memorandum No. 7 have any relationship to these concerns? And how concerned are you over the threats to the November elections?
0: I'm very concerned. I mean, this is an administration that has essentially mounted a huge campaign to discredit the electoral system, to deny or essentially accuse the Democratic Party of committing fraud when Trump ran against Biden. It has invented all sorts of crises and problems that don't exist. The idea, for instance, that huge numbers of undocumented people are voting, factually that's untrue. The idea that mail-in ballots are manipulated, which is untrue. Well, the Trump administration wants to impose onerous requirements in order to cast a ballot in terms of IDs, which will preclude significant segments of the population, in particular disadvantaged, economically disadvantaged segments, people who don't carry passports or may not have a driver's license. It is demanded that secretaries of state turn in voter rolls. I think the Trump administration is very serious about either invalidating or fixing the midterms. At that point, we're finished. There's really no exit. But whether they'll achieve it or not, I don't know. But they're certainly working overtime to essentially control those elections so that Trump retains the majority in the House and the Senate. And I just, as a caveat, want to say the Democratic Party is probably their best assistant that they could have, in that it remains completely captive to the billionaire class, the Israel lobby, and corporations, as well as the war industry. And you are seeing a kind of insurgency within the party, but you have to remember the hierarchy of the party is really hostile to figures like Mamdani and intent on essentially marginalizing them or shutting them down.
2: And of course, Chris, this is all arising in the context of this Cuba report and the NSPM Memorandum No. 7 and other actions by the government. How worried really are you, some, about the growing new McCarthyism coming from the Trump administration and the right wing? Are we exaggerating its influence in our conversation today or what?
0: No. What is it that brought us to this point? It is the decades-long decay within our democratic system. I mean, all sorts of rule, not just deindustrialization and concentration of power in the executive, the infusion of dark money, especially through Citizens United. So all of these institutions were corroded before Trump came to office. And he is, in many ways, the symptom, not the disease. I mean, fascism is always the product of a bankrupt liberalism. You know, Trump ruminates almost daily about defying the Constitution to serve a third term. You know, he never stops complaining about the results of the 2020 election. And, you know, remember when he ran, he said he wouldn't accept the outcome of the 2024 election if he lost. So I spent 20 years overseas as a reporter. I covered all sorts of elections that were just burlesque. They were just performance art. And all of these dictatorships where I reported in Latin America, the Middle East, Africa, the Balkans, they all staged highly choreographed election spectacles, but these spectacles were just a cynical prop whose outcome was preordained. And it was an attempt to essentially legitimize absolute control over a captive population, as well as mask the corruption and enrichment by the dictator, his family and his inner circle, and criminalize dissent and ban opposition political parties. So that is the dream of the Trump White House. That is what I don't know whether they're going to succeed, but I think we have to take very seriously their intent.
1: Chris, your final thoughts, especially what's being done to counter this, or what do you think should be done?
0: I think that we're not going to counter this through the electoral process, although I certainly do support these few progressive candidates that have stood up within the Democratic Party, usually in defiance, of course, of the Democratic Party hierarchy. But I think that we are going to have to decide that if, for instance, there is a very open and transparent attempt by the Trump administration to invalidate or shut down the elections, that at that point we take to the street. I think it's only in huge numbers, only through disrupting the machinery of both the state and commerce, that we have any possibility of pushing back and saving what's left of our very anemic democratic system.
2: Well, Chris Hedges, on that unhappy note, but it's always happy to have you with us here on Law and Disorder. We thank you for your work. How can our listeners, by the way, keep track of your work and find your work?
0: Yes, everything is you can find, including my YouTube, my weekly YouTube show, on chrishedges.substack.com.
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0: Mahmoud Khalil, a recent Columbia University graduate and legal permanent resident, has sued senior Trump administration officials and private anti-Palestinian groups for conspiring to target, detain, and attempt to deport him because of his identity and his advocacy for Palestinian rights. He is represented by the Center for Constitutional Rights and the law firm of Beldock, Levine, and Hoffman. The lawsuit argues that government officials and private actors, including the Heritage Foundation, Beitar, and Canary Mission, violated the Ku Klux Klan Act of 1871 and the Constitution when they coordinated to suppress political speech in support of Palestinian rights through the weaponization of immigration enforcement and baseless pretrial accusations of, quote, terrorism and, quote, anti-Semitism. Mahmoud's arrest, detention, and attempted deportation were part of a broader strategy to criminalize solidarity, chill speech, and make an example of those who speak out against the subjugation of Palestinians. This case is about more than one person or one freedom movement. It's about whether government power can be weaponized by private actors to target human rights defendants and strip people of their constitutional rights. We speak today with New York attorney Adina Marks Badari. She's a justice fellow at the Center for Constitutional Rights and one of the attorneys on the case. She graduated CUNY Law School and has worked at the Bronx Defenders. Adina Marks Badari, a warm welcome to Law and Disorder Radio.
1: Thank you for having me.
0: It's our pleasure, believe me. Adina, who is Mahmoud Khalil?
1: Mahmoud is a client of the Center for Constitutional Rights. He is a Palestinian refugee and lawful permanent resident of the United States. And he's married to a U.S. citizen and has a one-year-old who is also a U.S. citizen. Mahmoud was born in a refugee camp in Syria, and he came to the United States to get his master's degree at Columbia. While he was a student there, particularly after October 7th, he became active with the student protest movement against the genocide in Gaza, and more specifically against the U.S. and Columbia University's complicity in the genocide. He was selected by his peers to be a mediator for the encampments, and so he was very much in the public eye as a result. And because of that, he faced a campaign of doxing by different private actors. And on March 8th of 2025, he was arrested by ICE officers at his apartment building and sent to an immigration detention center in Louisiana. At the time, his wife was 8 months pregnant, and he missed the birth of his son while he was in detention. He was eventually released on June 20th, a couple of months later, and the government is nonetheless continuing to pursue his deportation. They've been pursuing his removal and deportation under a section of the Immigration and Nationality Act that has been very rarely used, almost never used, and they're claiming that his presence and activities in the United States have potentially adverse foreign policy consequences. And those activities are really just his activism and organizing and outspokenness on Palestine, particularly while at Columbia. And Mahmoud is one of at least nine individual people that we know about who were similarly targeted for their outspokenness and activism around the genocide in Gaza and Palestine.
2: Well, Adina, who are the private defendants? And please start, if you wouldn't mind, with the Heritage Foundation. What is the Heritage Foundation? What role did it play? And what role did Stephen Miller play before Trump took office in 2024 and now?
1: Yeah, so we brought a lawsuit on behalf of Mahmoud alleging that there was a conspiracy between private actors and federal government actors to target Mahmoud for arrest and detention and deportation because of his identity as a Palestinian and his activism around Palestine. The private defendants that we sued are Betar and Canary Mission and the Heritage Foundation and different individuals associated with those organizations. And we also sued a number of federal defendants, including Marco Rubio and Stephen Miller, Mark Wayne Mullen, Todd Blanche, and Christy Noem, among others. The Heritage Foundation is a right-wing think tank. It's based in Washington, D.C. Heritage published Project 2025, which many people on the left have heard about, which was the organization's plan to essentially reshape the federal government and advance the organization's longstanding opposition and adversity to racial justice and immigrant rights and reproductive rights, and also queer and trans rights. Heritage Foundation also published something called Project Esther, which is similar to Project 2025, but it is specific to the Heritage Foundation's plans to dismantle the Palestine movement. So we sued Heritage as an organization, as well as a few individuals associated with Heritage. Stephen Miller, who you mentioned, is, you know, many know, is the architect of Trump's mass deportation policies and efforts to exclude non-white immigrants from the United States. Miller overlapped with Robert Greenway and Victoria Coates, who were two Heritage Foundation individuals who we also sued. Stephen Miller's organization, called America First Legal, was actually on the advisory board of Project 2025, and Miller himself appeared in a promotional video for it. AFL, his organization, has called for the deportation of non-citizens and naturalized citizens who support Hamas, which is really just their way of saying, you know, anyone who supports Palestine solidarity efforts and Palestinian liberation. So Stephen Miller is, you know, one of our defendants and is, you know, intricately connected to the Heritage Foundation.
0: Could you please tell us about the other defendant, Betar? Who is it? What do they do?
1: Yeah, so the Betar movement was actually founded about 100 years ago as a Jewish paramilitary organization by Jabotinsky, who's the founder of Revisionist Zionism. And which really advocates for Jewish supremacy and superior rights for Jewish people, including, you know, expansion into Palestinian and Jordanian land. Today, Betar is a nonprofit. It's based in Israel, and it has two U.S.-based affiliates. One of them had been incorporated in New York, but the New York Attorney General actually investigated it and entered into a settlement, and Betar has announced that they are shutting their New York affiliate down. But Betar began publicly calling for the deportation of non-citizens who advocate for Palestinian rights and, you know, publicly began saying that they are compiling a deportation list just after the 2024 election. And Betar has said that they've given that list to the federal government and that that list includes Mahmoud Khalil as well as many of the others who have been similarly targeted. So we sued Betar and we sued individuals associated with Betar as well.
2: Mm-hmm. And what about Canary Mission?
1: So Canary Mission is an anonymously run blacklisting, cyberstalking, and doxing website. It's been around for about a decade, maybe a little bit more. And it publishes the name and personal information of basically people who are critical of Israel and mainly students and academics. It's mainly focused on university and college campuses. Historically, those efforts to dox and to blacklist have really been geared towards pressuring employers to rescind job offers and for universities to suspend different student groups or, you know, revoke tenure from faculty. But after Trump took office, Canary Mission really began to shift efforts to focus on non-citizens who they pre-selected for arrest and deportation. And Mahmoud, as well as several of the other people targeted, were doxxed and blacklisted and have profiles on Canary Mission. So we sued Canary Mission, as well as different individuals associated with Canary Mission. And Canary Mission, you know, is anonymously run, but what we do know is that they receive, or we believe that they receive funding through the Central Fund of Israel via Megamot Shalom, which is an Israeli public benefit corporation.
0: Adina, can you tell us about Project Esther? What does it do? Why does that matter?
1: Yeah, so Project Esther, as I mentioned before, was published by the Heritage Foundation in October of 2024. We really understand it to be the blueprint for the conspiracy to target Palestinians and their supporters for arrest and detention and deportation. It is a plan to essentially dismantle the Palestine movement, and it calls for a public-private partnership to dismantle the Palestine movement and to be carried out when, as they say, a willing administration occupies the White House. And that is exactly what happened. It characterizes the first step of this conspiracy as, you know, falsely characterizing criticism of Israel as anti-Semitic and as pro-terrorist. It uses a conflation narrative and really smears individuals and organizations as members of, you know, a Hamas support network or a Hamas support organization. That's their language for really anyone who supports Palestinian freedom. The second step is to identify and surveil Palestinians and supporters through private actors. The plan that Heritage, or that Project Esther calls for, pays particular attention to universities and especially to Columbia, which is, as I mentioned, where Mahmoud was a student. And then the plan calls for working with federal defendants to arrest, detain, and deport those people who were pre-selected. And if you read Project Esther, the goals are quite explicit and really very chilling. They include, you know, in their words, that leaders and members of the Palestine movement will be deported or will voluntarily depart or will be found in violation of visa requirements. And their goal is to have people unwilling to join demonstrations for the Palestine movement.

0: in the lead up to his arrest, and then they took credit for his arrest. So we really were relying a lot on the private defendant's words and the claims about their role in his arrest. We also brought a FOIA, a public records request, on behalf of Mahmoud, and so we've gotten some documents there. And then there was another lawsuit brought by the Knight Foundation called AAUP versus Rubio. And that lawsuit was about the ideological deportation policy of the Trump administration. And in that, through the course of that litigation, senior ICE and State Department officials testified, and they talked about the process that they used, and there was evidence that was introduced at trial that has been published. And so we really used the words of, you know, ICE and State Department officials who described exactly what they did and how they did it.
1: What are the allegations of conspiracy between the defendants? Can you walk us through this and what you allege happened?
0: Sure. So, as I mentioned, Project Esther was published in October of 2024. That was the blueprint for the plan. And Trump was elected just about a month later in November. And within a few weeks of Trump's election, Beitar began identifying Palestinians publicly who they wanted to see deported. And by January of 2025, they had admitted that they were communicating with federal defendants about the individuals that they had pre-selected. And Beitar had even around February of 2025 stated publicly that Mahmoud's name was on that list, along with others who were later targeted. And by March of 2025, Beitar had claimed that they had given hundreds of names to the Trump administration. Around that same time, Canary Mission began moving away from their historic efforts to harass and dox mostly students and started focusing their efforts on surveilling and pre-selecting non-citizens for targeting specifically. Canary Mission, around the same time, began moving away from efforts which they had historically undertaken to harass and dox mainly students. And they began to start their focus on surveilling and selecting non-citizens specifically. So that was around, you know, between when Trump was elected and, say, March or so. In February and March of 2025, members of the White House and the Trump administration and ICE and the State Department began meeting to implement this plan and to talk about how they were going to target Palestinians. We know that in March, ICE began to assemble what they called a tiger team, and that tiger team compiled reports based on lists provided by Canary Mission and Beitar. And a report is really an overstatement. They essentially seemed to, you know, rubber stamp and look for the list, look through the list to determine who was a citizen and who wasn't, and pass along the non-citizens through a process. And that process ultimately ended up for at least nine people, but possibly more, with their arrest and detention and deportation mainly under a statute, a part of the Immigration and Nationality Act, that says that their presence and activities in the United States are adverse to foreign policy. Mm-hmm. And so that was really the process that was used for Mahmoud. ICE began compiling a report on him around March 6th, and that report included his Canary Mission profile and social media posts from Canary Mission about him. And by March 8th, Marco Rubio made the determination under this rarely used provision of the INA that he should be removed. He was arrested that evening on March 8th, and notably during his arrest, ICE told him that his visa was being revoked even though he was a green card holder, which is the same claim that Beitar had been making, that he was a visa holder. And within 24 hours, he was transferred to a detention center in Louisiana. We allege that his targeting has continued through numerous procedural irregularities in his immigration process that reveal that, you know, the outcome was predetermined, that the private defendants and the federal defendants

0: had determined from jump that they were going to target him because of his outspokenness on Palestine and because he was Palestinian. And they worked together just as Project Esther called for in a public-private partnership. They worked together to target him for arrest and deportation.
1: I wonder, Adina, what rights specifically of Mahmoud Khalil do you allege were violated, and why did you bring the lawsuit under the 1871 Ku Klux Klan Act?
0: Yeah, so as you mentioned, we brought claims under 42 U.S.C. 1985-3, which is the KKK Act, and it prohibits two or more people, private or public, from conspiring together for the purpose of depriving someone of their rights. And so we essentially allege that the private and federal defendants conspired together to violate Mahmoud's constitutional rights to free speech, to freedom from punitive detention, his rights to equal protection of the laws, and to interstate travel.
2: This is Attorney Michael Smith. I'm here with my former law partner, Attorney Jim Lafferty, and we're speaking with the attorney from the Center for Constitutional Rights, Adina Marks-Arpadi, and we've been talking about the lawsuit that the center and a private firm have brought on behalf of Mahmoud Khalil. Adina, the repressive action against Mahmoud was a public-private collaboration. Is this authoritarianism or fascism or both?
0: So I would say this is really about punishing dissent. This is about punishing political opinions that are different and that both the private and federal defendants dislike. And this is about ensuring that those who speak out on Palestine are punished and are scared to continue to do so. This very much serves the agenda of the Israel lobby, who wants to ensure that there continues to be U.S. support for Israel. And when that support is threatened, as we've seen over the last several years especially, they turn to these repressive tactics of punishing people and of making people afraid to speak out about Palestinian freedom.
1: Part of the strategy of this case is, of course, this call for solidarity. What has been the response to this case so far from the broader movement?
0: People are really excited about this case. The Heritage Foundation in particular has been targeting the left for a long time. They've been targeting immigrants, they've been targeting trans people, queer people, and not just Palestinians. And so I think people are really excited to see offensive litigation. They're excited to see what it looks like to fight back, and especially in an era where so many institutions are caving and folding to the pressures of the Trump administration, I think there is real curiosity and excitement to see what it looks like to affirmatively fight back and to stand strong against the repressive tactics. I think this case, our hope is that this case is really a model for not just the Palestine movement, but for the left as a whole, and that people will really see themselves in this lawsuit. And we know that, you know, what happens to the Palestine movement will happen to everyone else, that, you know, the Palestine movement is in many ways a canary in the coal mine. And so I think people are seeing and understanding the importance of this lawsuit and of fighting back.
2: Please tell our listeners what they can do. How can they follow the progress of this lawsuit?
0: So you can follow the progress of this lawsuit on our website. We have a case page, which we will continue to update as there are updates in this litigation. The case name is Khalil versus Heritage Foundation. And we also have a petition on our website that listeners can sign telling Congress to call on the Trump administration to stop deportation proceedings, which is also available on our website.
1: Adina, on a personal note, how did you get involved in Palestine solidarity work? Talk to us a bit about this, your political views and evolution and your work with the Palestinian solidarity movement.
0: Sure. I'm Jewish. I was raised in a Zionist community, but by very leftist parents. And I think for me, there was always a little bit of a paradox and a tension between the values I was learning at home and what I was being taught at school, at which was a private Jewish day school. And I think I honestly just never totally bought into the cult and to what I was being taught at school. I was active in different ways with Palestine solidarity efforts through high school and through college, but I think I didn't really have a framework for understanding anti-Zionism and understanding the relationship to imperialism and to colonialism until I was, you know, until maybe 10 or so years ago. And I think it really clicked for me and started to make sense. I have been active with Jewish Voice for Peace and other anti-Zionist Jewish organizing. As a student, was active with Students for Justice in Palestine while I was at CUNY Law, and, you know, have continued to be active in Palestine solidarity efforts ever since then.
2: Well, thank you very much, Adina. Give us that website one more time, please.
0: It is ccrjustice.org.
2: Great. Well, it's a pleasure to have you on Law and Disorder, Adina. Thank you very much. We'll check in with you when there's more to report. We'd like to have you back on the show. You take it easy.
0: Thank you for having me.
1: Thank you for your work.
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4: During the beginning of the 20th century, yet another unique American music form developed. When Mexican-American musicians from Texas began to play the accordions brought by immigrants from Germany and Czechoslovakia, the result was Tejano, or Tex-Mex music.

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This is the show, Fiesta Musical. I'm your host, Robert Rodriguez. Robert barely made it here on time, Rodriguez. That's my middle name. If you ever check my passport or birth certificate, you will see that as I got out of work late, got across town, and man, glad to be here. I had to play some uplifting songs to me and my taste, always starting out with Alberto Gallegos. That just gets me going. Studio line 816-931-5534, direct to my cell phone. Don't do the other one. 913-909-5269. Had Chris Gomez checking in first on my way here. I'm like passing cars up and my phone's going off. I'm like, uh-oh, what's happening? And it was Chris. Thank you so much, sir. I'll get you a dedication here later on. It's hot out there. Please check on your loved ones, your friends, your family. Don't forget the pets as we are rocking through this night. Mark Bishop checking in. Good to see everybody out and about this weekend. As you well know, I am not a DJ. I share with you my passion for this music. I am a musician and got a chance to play this weekend. Sad week as a great lady that I've known, I don't know how long, Evelyn Lopez, passed away, and had so much fun with her. She'd always be here at Rudy's Danampa every Friday night that I played up there with Jorge Vasquez and Steve Reyes. Always there. Saw her just about every Friday. And what a great lady. Fun lady. Always, you know, it's not many people out there. I mean, people listen and give me compliments about my playing, and I appreciate it greatly as I work hard to do what I can, you know, possibly do. But when I finally started playing the button squeeze box, she would just go crazy and just give me lots of compliments. And it made me work harder. It made me want to live up to her standards that she had put together in her mind. And Evelyn Lopez, we'll miss her. We'll miss her greatly. And she was tough. She was tough. When we'd take a break, she'd sit there and I'd look at her and she'd be there tapping her watch. Like, come on, the break's over. But Evelyn Lopez, man, oh man, oh man, this town will dearly miss her. Got a lot of music for you here, as I always try to dig up something new, something old, something that might be new to you, something that's old that might be new to you, something new that might be old. I try to dig it all up. Tony Pacheco out there, he told me about this group, which I'd already found, but one of his favorites. Tony, don't text my other phone. I'm at 913-909-5269. Some of you text that, and I get it when I do get home. That thing would have gone crazy tracking me getting here. It would have got me all kinds of demerits and deductions as it reports to my insurance. Here we go.

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vez más, mis amigos, gracias por sintonizarnos. 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

some squeeze box for you. It's got some late night squeezers out there. Rita Arzola checking in. Thank you so much, everybody out there. Johnny B. Good's carrying on the conversation with me. Thank you. Thank you, sir. I appreciate it very much. Yes, you can get me at 913-909-5269. If you got something to say, bring it. Bring it. I will say it on the air, give you a dedication, give you a shout out. Mark Bishop, of course, thank you so much for always checking in. Andre Reyes and my group on our group text. Yeah, as I always ask questions of what's going on out there. Man, it looks like I'm going on 14 years I've been doing this show. 14 years. Where has time gone by? 14 years. Multiply that by, what have I missed? Maybe a handful of shows. That's a lot of shows. And I thank everybody out there. I would not do this without you. Makes it very special. Magical Mondays, magical because we're all here together. Bringing in Taco Tuesday, your official Monday night, the Honnold Dance Party. If I'm not making you move, let me know.

That is Jess Lopez, not the Jess Lopez, the local Jess Lopez. It's Jess Lopez, formerly of Little Joe on drums, and Piña Colada song. Before that, we heard Carlos Moreno, David Mares. We heard the De La Rosa Boys, Johnny El Brujo Cruz, Mando y La Venganza, Jay Sterling, AJ Castillo, Motivo, Jimmy Lee and friends, Stephanie Monter, Alberto Gallegos, and starting off the night, Mr. Joel Guzman, tearing it up on the squeeze box. We're just rocking and rolling through the music. Thank you so much for checking in, everybody. 913-909-5269.

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This is the show, Fiesta Musical. I'm your host, Bob Rodriguez. Thank you. Thank you for joining me here as this show has been certified magically delicious, I guess, 14 years in a row. As I'm going on for 14 years, man, it's been a heck of a ride, of course. Man, seen a lot of people vanish as I opened the show talking about Evelyn Lopez, very special to me as she was supporting the music I have done here in this town. When I got back in town, back in 93, and always there to support all the live music, but always there to support what I did up at Rudy's, the Nampa Taqueria. I'd always joke with her. She'd say, "Bob, I want you to play. When I pass away, I want you to play at my funeral." And I'm like, you know, no one ever thinks that's going to happen. I was like, no. I said, you know what? We're going to be booked that day. She gets so mad. No, I can't believe he told me that. Evelyn, it's going to finally happen. I'm going to miss you.

Right. Also had a special dedication to Chris Gomez out in Las Cruces, New Mexico. He requested a song for his brother Andres, who recently passed. So sorry for your loss, my buddy out there in Las Cruces. Always spreading the word, always getting new listeners out. Tony Pacheco is listening in. Tony Pacheco and Anthony Pacheco, great, great musicians, always keeping Tejano moving forward, always. It's always great to look back, living within today also, and always pushing forward to keep the music alive, fresh. Tejano music, that's why I'm here, spreading the word across this nation on this great opportunity that I have here at 90.1 FM. KKFI, Kansas City Community Radio. This is going out to you, Mr. Chris Gomez, for the loss of your brother. So sorry.

0: ¿Qué sucede cuando las mujeres informadas hablan de la política? 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
2: Carisma. And before that, La Herencia Tejana. Grupo Alamo, Los Angeles Azules, Ruben Ramos, Pepe Aguilar, and Latin Breed. Taking you back to the last set. Man, I'm rolling through some stuff. Digging out some old stuff. A little bit of a retro song, retro set. And once again, this is Fiesta Musical. I'm your host, Bob Rodriguez. I would not do this without you.

closing out the night with for all my late night squeezers, the genius of Mr. Juanito Castillo. I think is playing everything on that track there. Man, what a talent. It is that time for me to wrap this show up. Do not forget, tomorrow night you can hear Tommy, Michael, and the gang playing all your hits, all your favorites. Once again, my name is Bob Rodriguez. Thank you, everybody that takes the time to check in on a Monday night. Like I said, going according to Andre Reyes, going on 14 years I've been doing this every Monday night. Of course, with Mr. Greg Conchola, Bobby C. Man, lost both of those guys. Lost Evelyn Lopez. I can picture her and my mom and Mary Limos and Loli. Everybody, all the group at Rudy's is getting smaller, but getting new fans that show up on Friday nights up there. Once again, my name is Bob Rodriguez. Thank you so much for supporting the show, supporting Tejano Music and all the musicians that bring it to you live. Good night.

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0: Dr. Mike, Into the Rock and Roll Graveyard. 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
1: Gracias por haber estado en sintonía. 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

It's a minute or two after midnight. Welcome. Welcome to the graveyard, the rock and roll graveyard, that is. I'm Dr. Mike, host of the program, with you till 2. At that time, it's soul dancing, and then after that, new dimensions. On this program, you can expect some Wishbone Ash, a little bit of Kansas, a nice cover of a Kansas tune. Who else? Yes, but not the usual Yes that we play. I'm playing something different for you. Sir Lord Baltimore, a recent discovery, thanks to Paul. We're going to rock out with them. A little bit of Sabbath. Who else? The Doors from their first album. That and so much more. Stay with me. It's a rockin' good time in the rock and roll graveyard, of course, on KKFI. I'll give you a quarter if you can tell me who this is. No vocals, but it's a Kinks song, but not the Kinks. Think about it.

1969, Mott the Hoople from their very first album. Unfortunately, we don't have Ian's vocals in there. But speaking of the Kinks, here they are in the Rock and Roll Graveyard, of course.

Where have all the good times gone? That's what we're trying to find out here in the Rock and Roll Graveyard. We just keep digging and digging, finding treasures, including Sir Lord Baltimore. That's going to blow your mind. It's good. But first, a group called July. We try to resurrect some unknowns, of course. This is a tune called Dandelion Seeds on KKFI.

Sir Lord Baltimore. Can you believe that? 1969 recording came out 1970. That's the title track of their very first album, Kingdom Come. And, pretty impressive. I think they've got a lot of things going that would become very famous in the 70s. Not for them, unfortunately. They put out two albums, and the second one kind of fizzled. It's not bad, but it's not up to this standard. And then the drugs took effect or something along those lines. I'm Dr. Mike. This is the Rock and Roll Graveyard. Thank you, Paul, for hipping me to Sir Lord Baltimore. We've got a couple more songs by them that we might get to. We've also got The Doors on the horizon. Had a request for Highway Star, Deep Purple. Going to do that for you. And Bruce wanted to hear Shine On, You Old Crazy Diamond. So we might hear that. That's a long one. And then I want to hear Utopia Theme from Todd Rundgren. So we're going to prog out here in just a little bit. But first, this old gem from the Beatles.

Todd Rundgren and his big prog band. They call themselves Utopia, and the album's called Utopia. And guess what? This is Utopia theme. He rocks out here in a minute. We're in the Rock and Roll Graveyard. Doors by Request coming up. Everything's cool. Roger's driving back from the airport with his wife. I'll give them a little Doors to listen to in a moment on KKFI.

33 after midnight. You're in the Rock and Roll Graveyard. I had a caller call in, said she saw Todd around this time at Memorial Hall, KCK. That would have been a good concert. I had another call. They wanted to hear some more Beatles. I've got a nice tune called Bad Boy for her coming up in just a moment. Also, more Todd coming down the road, Zen Archer, and maybe a little bit of Nas. But here is a Doors tune that you don't hear very often. But I like it, from the first album.

It's about 20 minutes before the hour of 1 a.m. This is the Rock and Roll Graveyard. I'm Dr. Mike with you till 2 a.m. That was the group Tomorrow, a real-life permanent dream. Steve Howe from Yes in the band at that time. Had a request for more Todd. Here's two for you. Pink Floyd on the horizon. I don't know what else. It's all good in the Rock and Roll Graveyard.

nothing but beauty. From the Genius album, A Wizard, A True Star, 1973, Todd Rundgren. He did all the vocals, all the instruments. He produced it. He didn't do the cover, but it is one of the best covers ever made. So check it out if you don't know it. And before that, we heard Naz covering Letters Don't Count, his first important band out of Philadelphia. Coming up on the horizon, Chad and Jeremy doing a Paul McCartney tune. And after a short break here, we'll hear some Pink Floyd. Oh, for all the Todd heads out there, I will remind you that Rick Beato, who is a YouTuber guy, he just did a fairly long interview with Todd Rundgren. That was really good. Very too short, though. It was an hour. It should have been 5 hours, but you could spend a couple hours on A Wizard, A True Star. But that's just my own personal feelings. You are in the Rock and Roll Graveyard. I am leading the tour.

0: evening. 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
0: Pink Floyd behind me in the Rock and Roll Graveyard. Shine On You Crazy Diamond. As you probably know, this song was written about the founder of the group, Syd Barrett, because he was kind of a shiny diamond in his younger days. And then after one too many, or maybe 100 too many acid trips, he lost his mind and moved in with his mother, got real fat, and was bald. When they were making this very song about him years later, they saw a figure sitting in the corner and they go, "Who's that?" And somebody said, "That's Syd." And he was there when they were recording this song about him. Enjoy.

0: It's about 1 o'clock. This is the Rock and Roll Graveyard. Bruce wanted to hear this song. He's been wanting to hear it for quite some time. Even though it is just a blues jam. Shine On You Crazy Diamond from Wish You Were Here. Great Pink Floyd album. I remember buying it. I think I rode my bike down to the record store and bought it the day it came out. I've got Chad and Jeremy, and then I've got some interesting Kansas material. I had a request for another Lord Baltimore tune. That's coming up your way, too. Stay with me, will you? I'm Dr. Mike, with you till 2 in the Rock and Roll Graveyard.
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0: Kansas from their album Mask. I think that's their second album, 1975. Isn't it weird to think these guys came out from the middle of Kansas? If they got together today, they'd probably be meth heads out there. But I guess there's nothing else to do but play your instrument back in the day out there in Kansas. You know, the wind's blowing all the time. But they became a super group. After this album, of course, they were really big with Dust in the Wind and Carry On My Wayward Son. I'm not going to play either one of those by the group. But you know how I like to play other or cover versions of tunes from those years. I've got one for you here. This is Kansas's Carry On My Wayward Son, but it's covered by Gwar, live in a radio station somewhere. So picture these guys in monster outfits, and you'll get the idea. I find it funny, so enjoy.
1: Okay, here we go. Carry on my wayward son. There'll be peace when you are done. Where you...
2: Was that like layer where he had to rest? Was like, a, oh yeah.
1: Lay your weary head.

another one from Sir Lord Baltimore, 1969, if you can believe that. A tune called Hard Rain Fallen. That's by request. Before that, the Mojo Men out of San Francisco and Guar covering Kansas. Hope you sang along with that. And then Kansas themselves, Icarus on the Wings of Steel or something like that. Here's an early one from Traffic.

0: Deep Purple there, the wonderful Highway Star, 1971 or two, thereabouts, from the album Machine Head, That by Request. Before that, we had Traffic, Shanghai Noodle Factory. We'll send that out to my beautiful significant, Xiang Yuan. She's not listening, but that's okay. Sir Lord Baltimore, by request, Hard Rain Fallen. And the Mojo Men, that was for me. Girl, Won't You Go On Home. A garage tune from 66 out of San Francisco. Short break here. We're going to come back and prog out for a few minutes with Yes, and maybe some Yes you haven't heard on the Rock and Roll Graveyard. Oh, I'm with you tomorrow night at 2 a.m. Here's a little thing about it.
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Yes, from the surprisingly good album Tormato, 1975. The tune is Future Times Rejoice, 18 minutes before the hour of 2. This is the Rock and Roll Graveyard. I'm Dr. Mike. I'll be back with you tomorrow night at 2 for, what is it? Morning Medicine Show, 2 to 5. Good old country music with country rock thrown in as a bonus. Had a request for Kinks' Waterloo Sunset. Here it is.

A very beautiful tune from Wishbone Ash. The album is called Argus. The tune is Leaf and Stream. Kind of a concept album for them, The Journey of the Hero and all that. Very nice album that I don't play enough. Had a last-minute request for ELO, and it just happens to be one of my favorites, so I don't see anything wrong with that in the Rock and Roll Graveyard.

creeping up on the 2 a.m. hour. Hopefully you've enjoyed the Rock and Roll Graveyard. I certainly have. I think it turned out okay. We didn't knock over any tombstones, did we? Maybe we discovered things you haven't heard before. I'm Dr. Batten. Dr. Mike, I'll be back with you tomorrow night at 2 a.m. for the Early Morning Medicine Show. Yeah, it's early, but it's worth it. And I'll be playing some country rock and all the classics of country music for you, even the old scratchy stuff. I'm just letting this play through so we can get a bit of Eight Man, maybe the whole thing. My own personal favorite from the Kinks. Stay tuned for Soul Dancing coming up next on KKFI. I think

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1: Brothers and sisters, ladies and gentlemen, this is your fessor, John Hook. You know, a lot of this music, this soul dancing music, a lot of it is called beach music by folks in, the Deep South, Florida, the Carolinas, Georgia, Tennessee, Kentucky, West Virginia, you get the idea. So a lot of it is beach music, but all of it is soul dancing music. Music that folks do the push with, or the Panama City bop, the jitterbug, DC hand dancing, and oh so many more. I mean, the soul dancing encyclopedia, and they called it beach music, or the beach music guide, one of the two. As I recall, they had 26,000 songs listed. Woo-wee! That's about as big as the doo-wop encyclopedia is now two volumes. It's probably got that much as well, maybe a little bit more. Soul dancing, it's just so very popular, you know?

0: Ladies and gentlemen, from the Cabana Terrace in Myrtle Beach, South Carolina, the incomparable Nippin' and Sippin' Clovers.
1: All right, is everybody feeling good this evening? 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

0: 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Hey, fellas.
1: Yeah, what you want, man?
0: I hate to get personal, but I want to ask you a few questions here. First of all,

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1: Talk about that love I showed up last year.
0: Yeah. This is your festive.

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Yeah. 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Huh? Who Done It? Talking about Marla's Memory Lane, a famous watering hole in the Los Angeles area on the smooth side of slow dancing, soul dancing, that is to say. Not extremely slow, slower. I'm Professor John Hook on 90.1 FM.

0: hot, baby.
1: So doggone hot. 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Just like a yo-yo. Yo, here's Ruby Winters.

They are the Drifters. However, if you add up all the Drifters, you'll find that you're listening to about, I don't know, 10 or 11 different groups. I mean, there were those who owned the title legally, and then those who didn't but sound really good. Yeah, that's a big story all in and of itself. Here's Hall & Oates.

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1: Glenn Jones with your Professor John Hook. Soul dancing. 15 shades, 15 styles of improvisational dance in the U.S. of A. Two more that I know of in Europe. Northern Soul and Popcorn in Belgium. This is the entertainer. So these are

0: Professor John Hook
1: on Soul Dancing with Bruce Springsteen. Shouldn't be too much of a surprise. He was a big R&B man growing up.
0: That wasn't all, but certainly much of it.
1: Van Morrison. Boy, that CD was hot that year. That was 1999. Three huge Soul Dancing hits from that single CD. Let's take Bruce.

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They were the queens for a long, long time. I'm Professor John Hook. No.

0: Joe Pope and the Tam. 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
1: About Fort Worth, Dallas, Texas.
0: Delbert McClinton and the Big 50. The song is Willie.

0: I believe that's a happy ending. What do you think?
1: Yeah. Da, da, da, da, da, da, da, da. Another happy ending on Soul Dancing. Roy Orbison. That rockabilly style.

0: Doodle-wop, Doodle-wop, just him and his baby now.
1: Be my loving honey.
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5: Here's another fantastic song

Well, yeah, we've had two four tops on the show. They deserve it. We deserve it. We deserve a lot of it. Four Tops started back in 1956. The same four guys all the way, almost all the way to 2000. Woo! Wow. Trey Parker Jr. in radio. It's Jack and Jill. That means romance, love, and a tumble down the mountain.

0: He is Mr. Al Green out of Arkansas. Soul man. A preacher, too.
1: I mean, not really. A truly licensed pastor.
0: Al Green, L-O-V

Manhattans, but I'll never find another love like you. I'm Pat the Hook. Pat the Hook is a Pat. No, I don't need to go for that with me. 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

they do out of South Carolina. And we'll be doing that thing we Professor John do. Hook. I'm all about soul dancing. For example, now this is a soul dancer. Lots of soul here with Tabarez.

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Joe Fester, John Hook, with Molly Askins, Dino Fair. Shake your hips. Yeah. Lightning Slim style. That's where the Rolling Stones got the idea.

He liked to hang out a lot in Louisiana. And, of course, Nashville, where he was one of the many great songwriters in residence. This is your Fessel John Hook with Fuzzy. This old man. Got to get a few things straight here about this old man.

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0: Panama City bop, too.

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7: 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It is only through a change in human consciousness that the world will be transformed. The personal and the planetary are connected. As we expand our awareness of mind, body, psyche, and spirit, and bring that awareness actively into the world, so also will the world be changed. This is our quest as we explore new dimensions.

0: Both science and spiritual traditions tell us that life and matter are profoundly interconnected. All the stuff of the universe is in relationship to a large web of interconnections, and this includes all human civilization. And speaking of the human realm, despite our present polarization and alienation from one another, there are some underlying shifts that are taking place that should force us to come together in mutual support and creativity. For example, climate change, which does not have a political preference and does not respect national borders. We are in an age of exploding crises, which is leading us into an era of intense transitions. How do we meet this moment as effective agents of change? To give us guidance as to how we may become evolutionary activists is our escort, Terry Patton. Terry Patton is a community organizer and has dedicated his efforts to the integral practice of evolving consciousness through the marriage of spirit and activism. He founded and leads Bay Area Integral, which gathers and supports the integral community in the San Francisco Bay Area. He is co-author with Ken Wilber and a core team of Integral Life Practice, and is the author of A New Republic of the Heart, An Ethos for Revolutionaries. Join us for the next hour as we explore a path forward out of humanity's current morass with our guest, Terry Patton. I'm Justine Willis-Toms. I'll be your host. Welcome to New Dimensions. Terry, welcome.
1: Thank you, Justine. I'm happy to be here.
0: I'm so happy to have you. Thank you so much for being part of this public discourse, so to speak. First of all, I would love, Terry, if you could share with us something of your background. You've come to a huge body of work, and I know that we all want to get into it, but first we'd like to understand a little bit of your background. Can you share?
1: Sure. When I was 6 years old, my folks moved from the south side of Chicago to a place called the York Center Community Co-op. It had been founded by members of the Church of the Brethren, which is one of the peace churches, and they wanted to own their homes with other people with the cooperative form of ownership like had been pioneered by the Rochdale Weavers. And they ended up inviting people of other races and religions to live together with them as a witness for peace and brotherhood. So I grew up during the civil rights and Vietnam War protest years with my friends' parents and my parents' friends being my mentors and guides and really kind of raising me to be an activist and a revolutionary. So I was very active in political causes in high school and the first couple of years of college. But then I had a pretty strong experience of recognizing that as within, so without, and that the revolution really had to begin with me. And I found my way to the Human Potential Movement and then to my root guru, Adi Da, and I was in an ashram for 15 years from the age of 22 to 37, really deeply focused on the inner work. And then felt I had to leave that context and founded a company. I wrote a book with my wife on a consciousness technology called BioCircuits. And out of that, had a company called Tools for Exploration that defined a new product category, consciousness technologies. And after 10 years, I sold that company and began working on this book, actually an earlier version of this book. And then I really wanted to show it to Ken Wilber because I had a lot of respect for him. I thought he was pretty brilliant. And when I brought him that early version of this book, he invited me to get involved with him as one of the teachers of the Integral Institute. And so I co-authored that book, Integral Life Practice, that you mentioned. And have been teaching an integral approach, you know, in the sense that practice isn't just what we do on the meditation cushion. It's really every moment of our life and our relationships and our public life. But I was aware, even then, that we're living at a tipping point in the whole evolutionary history of man. And I wanted to help us come into, you know, life is so complex and our minds can't quite grasp all of it. But in some sense, this is the time. This is the moment. This is the all hands on deck moment. And for us to understand that and find our way through it in a way that doesn't derange us, but which brings us together, is really the task of our time. And I wanted to make a contribution to that. So I've been pretty deeply involved in crafting and bringing this book forward for several years. And I'm really happy that it's finally in the hands of readers like you and many others.
0: Yes, yes, it's really quite. I was talking with you before the interview began, and I was thinking this book or these thoughts, the wisdom and the experience that you bring into these pages is a whole course of study. I mean, I could see that I could take a whole year or more to really let it unfold slowly into my being. And although I had to go through it, you know, I had to go through it in a couple of weeks, I feel like, oh man, I'm out of breath, so to speak, from the experience. And I want to go back to something that you talked about the overwhelming part of where we are right now and how we can feel easily go into what I would say despair and say, what can I do? The things are so big. So what would you have to say about that?
1: You know, most of us are in total denial of how serious our situation is. We live in a culture that's in denial. And therefore, since we're social creatures, we partake of the attitudes of our social surround. All of us are to some degree in denial. And when we face the climate science and the realities of just how far we've overshot our planetary carrying capacity and the kinds of damage that we're doing to our very life support systems and to our great grandkids and the future of life on the planet, you know, it can be so upsetting that we think that facing it is only going to take us down. In fact, you know, the deep esoteric understanding of the soul lets us know that in some sense we consented to be here now. This is our time. Our time is the time when all of this is coming together. There's meaning and purpose in our being here. We are built for this task. And in fact, the only way out of this jam is through. By facing this darkness, going through a dark night of the soul in a way, we can actually find our way to, I think, a much more joyous and meaningful and wholehearted and even sometimes lighthearted relationship. You know, human beings have lived under life and death circumstances since the beginning of time. The fact that much is threatened isn't so horrible. It's only been a few generations that we've been insulated from the raw, ragged quality of life and death as much as we have been lately. The fact that that may no longer be our circumstance is not necessarily so terrible. There is great joy in the most poverty-stricken parts of the world, and we will discover that in some sense we're going to be liberated from the burden of our ease, the sated heart, the protected heart, the heart that's insulated from life is yearning for real contact. And unfortunately, there's going to be there already have been, and there will be more disasters that will bring us out of that immunity, but I think into real life. So I think ultimately, my book is a very positive book. It's a hopeful book, and it's a book that expresses a lot of joy, but it goes directly to the things that terrify and horrify and break our hearts, because really the joy that is equal to our moment is on the other side of despair. It's not on this side. It's not by avoiding that we can really find real peace now.
0: You know, Terry, when we think of being an activist and actually participating and getting ourselves out of the stands and onto the playing field, as you say, we have chosen to be here in this time and to make a difference. And when we think about activism, we don't normally couple that with spiritual practice, but you really join and marry those two. I'd love for you to tell us why.
1: Thank you. Well, I think that the private samadhi on the cushion is really no longer a morally defensible ideal to hold in a world that's in as serious of a crisis as we are now. Somehow our awakening, whatever it is, has to find its expression in love in action in real ways. We have to be of benefit, especially when everything we love is in real ways threatened. So our spirituality, you know, is as it does. So that, you know, means putting it into action, and hence the word activism. But the word activism is a little bit two-sided. It tends to connote a kind of discontent and grievance and a sort of subtle edge of negativity. And we need a much more spacious definition of activism to be adequate to our current circumstance. It's got to include the in-the-system activism of voting and candidates and the against-the-system activism of protest and marches, but it also has to include around-the-system activism that takes us to create all the creative projects that we do that make the world better and take care of others.
0: I'm here with Terry Patton, and he's the author of A New Republic of the Heart, An Ethos for Revolutionaries. And if you want to know more about his work, you can go to his website, terrypatton.com. And he spells his name TerryPatton, terrypatton.com. Or you can get there through the New Dimensions website, newdimensions.org. I'm Justine Willis-Toms. 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

0: I'm here with Terry Patton, and he's the author of A New Republic of the Heart, An Ethos for Revolutionaries. And Terry, I know that you understand and you conveyed in your book and in all of your work that that nothing really exists in isolation. And there's a quote that I pull from your book from Charles Eisenstein, and he says to this statement, we are in this together, as you have also stated. And he asks such a profound question. He says, well, what is the together that we're in this? It's like, okay, well, all right, we're in this together. Well, what are we in this together? So what can you say about that?
1: Yeah, well, he points out we're in the uncertainty together. We're in the question together, which I quoted because central to this, you know, how can we be wholeness in a time of fragmentation? How can we be the health of the planet when all of us are dependent on fossil fuels for our very life? We want to be sustainable, but our lifestyles aren't sustainable. We have to change now, but we can't exactly change now. It's as if we're all a bunch of, you know, billions of maggots that are over halfway through devouring our host and extincting ourselves and our progeny. And we're seeing ourselves in the mirror and going, well, I don't want to do this anymore, but we can't help it. And we keep chewing it up. It's kind of a horrible dilemma. Well, it really takes courage and integrity to face that predicament. But it isn't something that has a quick and easy answer. The idea that we should do something in our policy and in our collective life that is more intelligent and wise and sustainable, yes. But exactly how to make that transition? Nobody has fully adequate answers to that question. And there probably will be some awful disasters along the way. There already have been the wildfires and floods and killer heat waves, you know, have already hit, and they're likely to be worse and more in the time ahead. So all of that represents an impossible question, like a Japanese koan, like what is the sound of one hand clapping, or show me your original face, the one you had before your parents were born. How can you be the healing of this world in this time? You can do a little something here, a little something there. It doesn't seem like it's enough because we need whole systems change. We're all on the same lifeboat together, but we're tending to fight with each other. How do we convert all of that? Even when some of the, you know, significant number of people seem to be dedicated to making the crisis worse, how can you somehow not put them out of your heart and still not let that divisiveness reign over our common life? Those are all impossible questions. Well, being in a question deeply, dwelling in that uncertainty, dwelling in that intensity is a practice. That's why Zen monks are given a koan, an impossible question. That's why it changes consciousness. And like Rainer Maria Rilke said to the young poet Franz Kappas in his letters, live the questions, love the questions. Well, if we recognize all of us were given this koan by life, this impossible question together, and we can't answer it, me, you, your answer, my answer, doesn't matter. It's only our answers together that are going to really make a difference. So we need each other.
0: And so I see that living in the uncertainty, which we are, we don't know the outcome of this. We don't know what big solution, and most likely won't be one big solution, but what you're saying, it's a collective that will carry us through. So, but even though we don't know the outcome, it doesn't mean that we don't participate with our piece, whatever that is. And I hear you also saying that we could keep ourselves in the game with our deep spiritual practice, that's more important than ever in some ways.
1: Yes. we have to be able to be in touch with the basis for happiness that isn't rooted in local reasons. You know, when the wildfire hits, when the flood is upon us, there aren't good reasons to be happy when we've lost loved ones, when we've suffered injury, when things we care about with all our hearts are threatened or even destroyed. There still has to be an ability to be in touch with a happiness that isn't rooted in conditional reasons, a radical happiness. And that's consciousness itself. That's the high realization. That's the joy and goodness and beauty and truth of existence that's at the root of everything. And therefore, profound spiritual practice is necessary because only people who are rooted in that unreasonable happiness are going to be equal to the challenges that lie ahead. On the other hand, we need it right now. I need it in the next moment. We need it today, tomorrow. We need that. But it's not just that we need it. It's the essence of things. You know, we can trust this existence, even if it includes our death and the death of millions. This life is incredibly beautiful. The blossom is no less beautiful in its blooming because it will inevitably wilt. If we were there at the end of the world and seeing the last sunset, should we not enjoy it? There's this amazing Zen story of a monk who's fallen into a ravine with a tiger at the top snarling, and he's hanging by a vine and he's about to plummet to his death because the vine is breaking, and he eats a strawberry and it tastes so sweet. That's an expression of enlightenment. Well, we'd better enjoy every sandwich as, my friend Lee Lipsenfeld wrote in his last book after his terminal diagnosis. Being in these conditions of life and death terrifies us, and then maybe it liberates us and liberates the heart and the intelligence of the heart so that we can live an unreasonable life in unreasonable times. It's time in a crazy culture for us to go sane. Let's go sane together. Be wild enough. Dance, play, enjoy, and give, and find our way to a happiness in that's not only about self-help, that's about each other help.
0: I know that you speak often in your book, and you write about it, and you work with it. And this is the intelligence of the heart. That the heart has an intelligence, that we work so much with the mind, and you know, there's another kind of intelligence that we can tap into. Can you speak about that?
1: Sure. Well, there's a whole field, neurocardiology, that's about the brain in the heart. And there's another field, neuroenterology, about the brain and the gut. In a sense that, you know, there are neurons and neural activity in the whole body. Candace Pert's book, Molecules of Emotion, is all about that. And so the intelligence of every human being is not only concentrated in the mind. The mentalized and abstracted functions of intelligence are very, very important. I argue that we should move from the head to the heart. I talk about integral heart intelligence, which accesses the whole intelligence of the total human system, our gut-level visceral intelligence as well as our abstract intelligence, but it integrates it all in the heart, the intuitive, caring intelligence of the heart that is the source of a kind of peace and deep trust of being. Is the place where we integrate all that intelligence, and it's what we need now. Our disputes, our controversies need to be adjudicated by our best intelligence, which is the intelligence of the heart.
0: So we're coming off of an age of great fragmentation. You know, that is like the head place, and that's the most revered place, the intellect, the, you know, rational, the segmenting of things and categorizing things, and it makes us feel very much in control. But now we're moving into another era, and this is where we're bringing that wholeness, and you talk about integral intelligence and integral revolutionaries. So help us to move with greater ease into that, because we can do it. We do know how to do this. So help us to see that we can do this.
1: We tend to look at these problems and imagine that we have to devise a strategy through which we can solve it all and solve it in a way that prevents disaster from happening. There are a lot of embedded assumptions in that that are wrong. First of all, we've got to begin to recognize that radical changes are afoot and that some of them are going to be wondrous and miraculously positive. In fact, if we look back at the history of cosmic, biological, and cultural evolution, it's miracle after miracle after miracle. That's what the word evolutionary emergence refers to. It's the miraculous way that something new comes out of, you know, seemingly completely unpredictably comes out of life comes out of dead matter. Consciousness comes out of vegetative life. How can that be? Well, there will be miracles ahead. So we need to remember that. The other thing is there's a way that these titanic pressures and these disasters are the very cauldron in which we will forge new ways of being human. I think the whole human species is being shown that our way of thinking, our way of orienting is adolescent, and it's time to mature into adulthood. And we have some intuitions about aspects of that adulthood. Sure, it has something to do with heart intelligence. There's more love in it. There's a capacity for cooperation and altruism. But it's not just an idealism. It's got to be as tough as nails, as capable of, you know, it's got to be a love that is more powerful than anger and the kind of power that is exerted by inducing fear in others. The natural authority and inherent sovereignty of the heart has to find its way to assert itself. Well, it will. It does. It always has. Life wants to keep living. Evolution wants to keep evolving. And that means more consciousness, more cooperation, more creativity. And that urge is there in us. Your desire to be of benefit and to make a positive difference is an expression of that very thing.
0: I'm here with Terry Patton. He's the author of A New Republic of the Heart, An Ethos for Revolutionaries. And if you want to know more about his work, you can go to his website, terrypatton.com. Or you can get there through the New Dimensions website, newdimensions.org. I'm Justine Willis-Toms. 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

0: I'm here with Terry Patton. He's the author of A New Republic of the Heart, An Ethos for Revolutionaries. This is a guide to inner work for holistic change. And Terry, you just mentioned something about the kind of energy that is created through anger and fear. That's where we have been. That's what the media really pumps out. That's what at least mainstream media pumps out. That's where we are in so many ways. That's what gets us to act. So you're talking about being pulled. That's kind of being forced by the fires behind us. But you're talking more about, and I'm using the metaphor of being called by the angels, to be called with as much energy into this force field of love and empathy rather than fear and anger. So help us to step into that field.
1: Well, in some sense, there is an energy rising up in you as you see the last northern white rhino, male rhino dying recently, or you know, when the heart breaks, there's a new energy that gets released. It's like the, you know, 110-pound woman lifting the car off her child. When what we love is threatened and a kind of, we call it a kind of love, but it's also a kind of rage. It's a resounding yes that's also a resounding no that just says, I am, you know, there's a roaring forth of the very force of being. And that energy is called forth both negatively by the dark aspects of our crisis, positively by everything we love and care for and want to, you know, we want to vote with our feet for all our values, and everything that's best in us wants to express itself. Now, we're also all subject to fear. Every one of us can be threatened. Every one of us can be reduced to something less than what we are. It's not that fear and anger will not continue to play a certain kind of role, but we begin to recognize where it leads us, and we don't want to go there. We already see where it has been leading us, and we've been watching that with horror and fascination. And we got, you know, the wonderful line by Wes Nisker, if you don't like the news, go make some of your own. We're in that position where it's time to step forward. I think, you know, is it time this week? This year, next year, last year, 10 years from now, on an evolutionary timescale, it's now. This is the moment of a tipping point. And this tipping point is upon us. So whatever moment it is that you recognize it and you step over a threshold in your own being and you stand in that different reality, and instead of referencing yourself as a separate ego who's threatened and who has to function mainly based on fear, and you find another set of motives and you let them animate you, you become the active intelligence of a new human collective. And that's what I use this phrase to refer to. A new republic of the heart is you in action when you're operating from that other principle.
0: So Terry, you mentioned the tipping point. And I know that there are those who have said if 10% of the population steps into some particular place fully of belief in action, it will make a difference to the whole. I mean, really make a difference to the whole. And I know that Ken Wilber has spoken about this and others. And I want to ask, I have a question about that. Let's say 10% of us, or however big percentage there is of us who have said, okay, I'm going to opt out of the system. I'm going to resist the system. I'm going to believe a certain silo of news. Some people might say, okay, fake news. They'll call it fake news. Whether it's progressive fake news or conservative fake news, I'm not distinguishing. It's just I'm in this silo of a certain kind of input. And so I'm dedicating my life in that input. Well, what do we do with that 10% that's kind of putting a fence around?
1: Oh, you're afraid there's a negative 10%.
0: Exactly. Thank you.
1: Okay. Well, I think that this 10% idea has mainly been invoked by people who are looking at development, at cultural evolution, at progress, at new advances in a positive direction. And when a new clarity or understanding is clarified by about 10% of any larger population, the researchers at Rensselaer Polytechnic who did the study I quoted in the book say it spreads like flame. It suddenly really takes off. There are reactive memes that have seized big chunks of the body politic and have hijacked our politics in this time, but they're not really functioning in the same way because they're regressive. They're not new clarities, but they are regressions to principles that cannot be entirely left behind. I think all of us,
0: I just want to pause here. That's a really important statement you just said. They cannot be left behind. I mean, some of us would like to leave them behind and say, and just dismiss them. But that's an important point, and I'd like for you to elaborate.
1: Well, for one thing, I'm politically progressive. Trump voters are, you know, I disagree with, but they're my cousins, my neighbors, my friends. You know, I'm an American, and as an American, I need all the strength of America. And a lot of the people on the right, you know, they wake up early in the morning, they work hard, they're self-responsible, they're law-abiding, they're demanding self-responsibility, they don't want a culture of dependency. They have points to make that are legitimate. And they're also arguing for something else, which is sometimes we have to vote for our team. There is a kind of enduring polarity. There are good, bad polarities between something that, you know, we could leave behind and something positive.
0: So something, let's say, that's not life supporting.
1: Yes. Like there's such a thing as good, bad polarities, but there's also enduring polarities, like the individual and the collective. Or breathing in and breathing out.
0: Individual and collective, that's like almost a paradox, isn't it?
1: We will always sometimes need to emphasize the rights and responsibilities of individuals, and sometimes we're going to have to emphasize our collective, you know, fate and circumstance. And similarly, sometimes we have to emphasize ethnocentric nationalism as well as globalism. We can't erase it. We were in hunter-gatherer tribes, my tribe, your tribe, in-group, out-group, us and them. It's been a part of the human experience for a long time. And if there's a lesson we should take from the 2016 election cycle, it's that we have to respect that those dynamics are part of what has to come together. That's what I call a new tribalism in the book. Just bemoaning the evils of tribalism is an insufficient analysis. We have to recognize that tribalism itself can evolve. A community of practice, a community of deep discourse, a community of fellowship and love is something like a tribe. And there need to be new kinds of healthier tribes in dialogue with other tribes. And this relationship of tribe to tribe is the beginning idea for why I use this term republic in the title of my book.
0: So going back to the collective, I'm thinking one of the supports for looking at our collective interest over our individual, just some of the ideas of the commons that we all enjoy. The air is our commons. The water can be our commons. Climate is a commons. I mean, this is going past all of our individual needs. It's our collective need of how we survive as living entities on this planet. So that's where the collective, and I like what you're saying, also the individual needs to also be supported. And going back, you mentioned something about a community of practitioners or community of practice. And I'd like to talk about that for a little bit, because I know that that's really important as far as being able to help us develop a way to be in contact with others and grappling with essential questions. So talk about gathering together as community practitioners.
1: You know, I was saying before that we have these impossible questions that have been put to us together that we can only answer together. That we have to answer those. So I think we're going to be forced, and I think we're also naturally gravitating into deeper and deeper fellowship with one another. If the human species is going to grow into a new adulthood, I think human friendship and human love can grow to new, deeper levels. Communities of practice, you know, a synonym for communities of practice is a sangha. The Buddha, the Dharma, and the Sangha are the three jewels of Buddhism: the enlightened one, the enlightened teaching, and the enlightened community. As we know, spiritual communities are not perfect places of, you know, in fact, the hardest thing to do is to build community. I often note it's an old Borscht Belt joke. I love humanity, but people, oy vey.
0: I think we call it the conscious crucible in some ways.
1: Yeah, that's right. And so I think there have been some really important investigations of what can come about in the we space. Like when my eyes meet your eyes, there's my experience, there's your experience, but there's also something here halfway between our eyes that's the quality of the we. And that, we can notice the quality of that, and we can allow that to grow, and we can become curious about how to cultivate its best qualities. And we can begin to recognize our interdependence and discover that a kind of altruism in among practitioners actually benefits us in a different way. And to the degree we throw our lot in with one another, our altruism in relation to one another could make us together more competitive. You know, evolutionary theory would predict that a superorganism of cooperation would be the next evolution of human beings, from me to we.
0: I'm here with Terry Patton. He's the author of A New Republic of the Heart, An Ethos for Revolutionaries. I'm Justine Willis-Toms. 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

0: I'm here with Terry Patton. He's the author of A New Republic of the Heart, An Ethos for Revolutionaries. And Terry, as you were just speaking about that we that's between us, and I could just really feel it, that when I want to remind us about those moments, they're very, very precious when we get together with another person, maybe that they think differently from us. It's our neighbor who's the opposite on the end of, let's say, a political spectrum than us. And we come together and we start to talk, and something happens that magically we go down deep enough to find that place where we're in tune with one another, where we are resonating with one another. And that's such a precious moment, and we've all felt it, like it's maybe happens in just a like brief moment. But it's very exciting, and that's that we moment that you're talking about. So I'd love for you to talk more about how we can consciously create those we moments that you're talking about as we come into our human species adulthood, or at least growing out of our adolescence.
1: Well, one of the things that I think is most exciting is the way that we can come together with others who have a similar understanding of practice, of the once we recognize that life is a school and that every moment is an opportunity to be more or less open, intelligent, flexible, all the virtues, good, true, beautiful, loving, free, you know, joyful, we're neurons that fire together, wire together. So however we're tending to be, we're going to tend to be more that way in a future moment. And so the more we are taking responsibility and we're understanding it in the same terms, we can coax each other beyond our unconscious patterns. And then we can actually cultivate the quality of our togetherness. And

0: with, you know, from thinking you're trying to grasp and know everything to the sense of positive expectancy and discovery, and enter into contact and become curious to get in touch with the miraculous qualities, the infinite depth of that other person.
1: So you're talking about practicing in a safe environment. This is a helpful thing to, in a safe environment, practicing true dialogue, where we're dropping our, we're being vulnerable to each other in the moment, and practicing that. And that's going to give us like a foundation from which to move out. So it's not like just tossing us out in the world and trying to practice this in a way.
0: No, no, I don't. You know, it's always good to do whatever you can with a stranger or somebody you don't have much in common with. But it's especially possible to do some of this depth with somebody you have more in common with and really enter into a more powerful shared connection and a shared inquiry. One of my biggest themes is I hope that we can begin to transition from debate, which I think is a useless form of discourse, to what I call shared inquiry, where we're more interested in what we don't know than what we do know, where we're in the questions for which nobody has adequate answers, vulnerably together, knowing that we want to discover something new, sitting on the same side of the table, nobody trying to dominate anybody, both of us really curious in that space. And there are other things, you know, in the book, I have these five principles of evolutionary dialogue from Steininger and DeBold. There's many different skillful cues to engaging more fruitful.
1: Can you give us some of the details of that kind of dialogue, these principles of what you call evolutionary dialogue?
0: Well, one of them I already stated, being more interested in what you don't know than what you do know. Another is recognizing that you can tend to be both a little too personal and just get into your story, or too intellectual and get so abstract that you're not really showing up. Another is to recognize that every dialogue, every conversation is part of a bigger conversation. And so you explore whatever's possible, but knowing that the whole human collective is trying to press the envelope, go into the unknown and explore new territory. But I think the thing that is maybe the most central, if we can be with this moment, this terrifying and exciting moment in our evolutionary history, this time when the future will be very different from the past. If we can be with that as if it is an initiation, a collective initiation, something that is drawing us into our real destiny, our reasons for being born. This is the all hands on deck moment. This is the moment we were born for. How inspiring. And we need each other to really respond to it. If we can be together in the spirit of that, wow.
1: Yeah. Like that time of the butterfly as the caterpillar goes into the cocoon, that caterpillar becomes a mush. It actually gives up its structure so thoroughly that it becomes liquid.
0: It disintegrates, and then the imaginal cells form imaginal disks, and pretty soon they're wings and legs of a butterfly. So there is a disintegration and reintegration that's part of this. That's one of the reasons that the last chapter of my book is titled, It's Not Too Late and It Never Will Be. Even after it's too late, windows of opportunity for more fundamental systems redesign are going to open up. We have to stop letting, you know, one of my favorite one-liners that I wrote in this book is, things are far too serious for us to lose our sense of humor. Our lightheartedness, our sass, our willingness to be joyful, even in the midst of difficulty, that's how, you know, if things are this serious, we have to show up our very best. And that means bringing all those qualities to bear and having the humility, the epistemic humility is the $6 word for it. It means we don't know everything, and we need to know that we don't, and that recognizing that even when we're right about many things, we might be missing something else. Every perspective is both true and partial. It's another key term in the book. The idea that as much as I do know, there's more that I

0: don't, and that somebody else is going to see that better than I do. And that recognition enables us to enter into our discourse with each other with enough humility and curiosity that that's what creates the opening through which that kind of magic that's in the we space can actually come forward.
1: So I'm thinking that don't know place, if we relax into it, just that idea of relaxing into that don't know, then it frees up some energy, because we're not self-protecting against the don't know. We're saying, okay, I may not know the whole picture. I don't know enough to be in despair. I don't know enough.
0: Right. We don't know enough to be sure that most of us are in denial. Some of us are facing the darkness. Most of them are sure that everything is going to hell in a handbasket. Relatively few of us are able to be with the momentous and intense nature of what's up, and also be in the not knowing that allows a miracle to come forward. Once we become certain that everything is going to a dark place, we risk becoming a self-fulfilling prophecy of what we for what we fear. We don't want to know that everything is dark and then bring about darkness. We have to get even beyond that. This takes lots of existential courage. That's why this is, it's interesting. It's a book of social commentary, but a lot of it is an existential meeting at the heart with many things that are hard and that challenge us to depth and to growth, but they also bring us beyond some limitations into a sense of wonder, into a sense of possibility, and into a sense of connection with each other, which is what I really hope the book will bring about more than anything.
1: So it really encourages that reaching out in connection to isolate ourselves. It's not a time of isolation. And isolation is a fallacy anyway, because we are all connected, as you pointed out.
0: Yeah. No, there is a place for eco-villages and for communities of, you know, permaculture, and, you know, all kinds of resourcefulness has a place. But to become so hermetically sealed, we are in this together. We are in this lifeboat together. In a way, the fiercest thing we can do is to say, you know, I'm living in a new republic of the heart. I'm a revolutionary. You are not going to separate yourself from me. I refuse to be in separation from you. That's the fierceness. That's the voice of love. That's how we are going to reclaim this with the kind of power the moment requires.
1: Well, thank you so much, Terry, for being with us today and offering your encouragement in these troubled times. I've been here with Terry Patton. He's the author of A New Republic of the Heart, An Ethos for Revolutionaries. And if you want to know more about his work, you can go to his website, terrypatton.com. Terry spells his name TerryPatten, terrypatton.com. Or you can get there through the New Dimensions website, newdimensions.org. I'm Justine Willis-Toms. 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This is program number 3645.
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1: 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This is your wise guy, Easy Ed. Let's go ahead and keep on cruising down Easy Street.

Hey, hey, my good people. This is your wise guy, Easy Ed. Thank you again for joining us here on your Tuesday, which you do most Tuesdays from 6 to 8 in the morning. Here's Central Standard Time. We're going to have a ball today. We got no Starman. We got no DJ Nutty, but you got me. So we're going to have a good time, get you inspired for your Tuesday. Going to be another damn hot one out there. Stay hydrated. Be safe. We're going to be all over the board, and we're going to celebrate a special birthday today by a featured songwriter, producer, and stuff like that. Songs you definitely do know. But first, let's go ahead and kick it off with the long one. I just realized I have my coffee. I have not taken one sip yet. So all more better to have this song here. This is a nice little 8-minute one. They're jamming out. We Blood, Sweat, and Tears. We featured a set featuring Al Cooper. This is the only album that Al Cooper was featured on. Child is Father to the Man. It came out in 1968 off of Columbia Records. He wrote the song and playing keys on it as well. It's called Something's Going On. Let's just go ahead and take a listen and get that coffee flowing. Good morning, everyone.

screaming out to the gods, hey, something's going on with me and my old lady there. That was Blood, Sweat, and Tears, featuring Al Kooper on keys, lead vocals, and songwriting credit for that song. Again, Something's Going On from the album Child is Father to the Man. Great record. The only one with Al Kooper, as mentioned, and some great tracks on there from 1968 to help kick us off. And yes, the coffee is tasting nice this morning. Let's go ahead, keep cruising while we got the time. So a few weeks ago, started off the show with some 1980s female artists. Heard a little Whitney Houston and Patti LaBelle, I think maybe even a little Sade. So I'm like, hey, why not some 1990s R&B, a little more upbeat here. So 1990s R&B, of course, got to have Miss Mary J, Mary J. Blige. We're going to go from my favorite album of hers, her second one, My Life, from 1994. And we're going to hear, I believe it's the opening track called Mary Jane All Night Long. Also going to hear from Toni Braxton from her second album, Secrets, came out in 1996 off LaFace Records, and the track You're Making Me High. And that's a good little nasty one right there. And then a nice one, if you want to get your roller skates on and get your morning started, go ahead and do it as we listen to Faith Evans doing Love Like This, came off of her, I believe, second album as well, Keep the Faith, from 1998, with a great sample of Chick Cheer by the American band Cheek. All right, here we go. About to get started. The coffee is good. Let's get it going with Mary J., Toni Braxton, and Faith Evans. 1990s all the way.

Hopefully you're out there bopping your head just like I am to little Faith Evans off of her sophomore effort. Keep the Faith came out in 1998, and that track Love Like This is mentioned with a heavy sampling loop of the song Chick Cheer by the American band Chick, so heavily sampled that Bernard Edwards and Nile Rodgers of the band, they got a songwriting credit right there. And same thing with Mary J. Blige's song, which we heard, Mary Jane All Night Long. Heavy sample of the Mary Jane Girls song All Night Long, written by one Rick James, that came off of her album My Life, one of my absolute favorites from 1994, Uptown Records release. And then we also heard from Toni Braxton, You're Making Me High, from her sophomore effort, Secrets, came out in 1996, and that was co-written by Babyface. You can kind of hear his vocals in the background there. And I remember that video, man, Toni Braxton just looking too fine in that one. But great, great tunes, lovely voices as well. Alrighty, team, we are steady cruising on Easy Street. It is 6:25 here. The sun is slowly getting away there, but we are doing our part here in studio. Yeah, as mentioned, we're going to celebrate one birthday here today, and I'm kind of cheating here just to get this show going, but some great, great tunes. You know, you can't really forget about them. You got to keep on playing them. So we're going to celebrate the birthday of Kenneth Gamble. If y'all don't know, he's part of Gamble and Huff, the duo, no, not a law firm. They are a producing and writing partner, and they created the Philadelphia soul sound, that Philly sound, and worked with so many artists. Again, what we're going to feature today is just a slight sample, one song by like each artist that, you know, that I wanted to hear, but they've covered so many things. And today is Kenneth Gamble's birthday, August 11th. He turns 83 today, so I'm like, let's go ahead and feature some songs that were written or produced by Kenneth Gamble and, again, his partner, Leon Huff. So here we go. We're going to do this a couple times here. This first one, and this was their first major hit by the Soul Survivors, Expressway to Your Heart. That came out in 1967 off of Crimson Records. That was a label that they created themselves, Gamble and Huff. And then they also worked with Jerry Butler a lot on his solo stuff, and they co-wrote this song with Butler called Never Give You Up. Came out in 1968. Great, great track here. I love a lot of the lines in that too. Simple stuff, but very, very effective. And we're also going to hear from the Stylistics out of Philadelphia. And yeah, I thought a lot of their songs were written by Gamble and Huff, but they weren't. They were mostly written by Tom Bell and the great, great Linda Creed. But this one was co-written with Kenneth Gamble, and that is the Stylistics track Make Up to Break Up. Lovely, lovely tune from 1972. Yeah, almost there. And then we're going to hear Billy Paul, of course. My dad used to play this one for me. He just really loved the flow of it. And it's, you know, not a standard type of flow of a song. There's, you know, some pauses and Billy Paul kind of going at his own pace, talking about Me and Mrs. Jones, came out in 1972. And then we're going to end the set of that same year from the OJs off of their record Message and the Music. One of my favorites, Darling, Darling Baby, Sweet Tender Love. So here we go. All songs here featuring the production or written credits from Kenneth Gamble, celebrating his birthday today. Here we go with the Soul Survivors, Expressway to Your Heart.

0: powerful voices, Eddie LaVert, Walter Williams, and William Powell, known as the OJs, working together with Gamble and Huff off of their label Philadelphia International Records that came out in 1972 off of the album Message in the Music, Darling, Darling, Baby, Sweet and Tender Love. Great, great tune. Love that stuff right there. And yeah, in the 70s, you start to get that real Philadelphia sound from Gamble and Huff. On the same year, same record label. Before that, we heard from Billy Paul, Me and Mrs. Jones, the classic record. What other song do you hear? We Got a Thing Going On back in 72. That is great, great stuff. From the album 360 Degrees of Billy Paul. My notes here. Then we also heard from the Soul Survivors. That was the first record that Gamble and Huff teamed up over. I guess their first hit, major hit. That was by the Soul Survivors, Expressway to Your Heart. That came out in 1967. We also heard from Jerry Butler, who co-wrote the song Never Give You Up with Kenneth Gamble and Leon Huff, and that was released in 1968. Love that line, using me the way like a carpenter uses his tool, man, just getting dogged on, but he still loves his girl. That is a special one right there, and that was been covered by many people, and later covered by the Black Keys off of their 2010 album, Brothers. And then we also heard from The Stylistics. That is one of the first records I stole from my parents. It was a best of, and I remember listening to this track over and over. That high falsetto voice of Russell Tompkins Jr. on lead vocals. Yeah, never more present than on that tune, Break Up to Make Up. That was co-written by Kenneth Gamble with Tom Bell and Linda Creed. The great, great duo right there. And yes, all songs featuring the production or writing credit of Kenneth Gamble. We're celebrating his birthday today on the 11th here of August. He's turned 83. Again, a small sample of all the great, great hits that he's put together with his partner, Leon Huff. But we may not be done. Stay tuned. The 7 o'clock hour, we may have a little bit more. We will have more. All righty, team, we're going to hear a quick word or two, and we'll be right back with you.
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some slide guitar, but just some, I don't even want to define it, just some cool stuff out of the mid 70s. How about that? I really just wanted to hear the last track. I got it on vinyl a few years back. I heard the guitar playing right in the middle of the song. I'm like, I gotta have it. And that was the band off of their 1975 record, Northern Lights and Southern Cross, Capitol Records release. We're going to hear the track Ophelia. That's written by, Robbie Robertson with Levon Helm on lead vocals right there. But that Robbie Robertson guitar, that's what caught my ear. So we're going to close the set with that track, but we're also going to hear some Bonnie Raitt. She's going to kick us off of her debut record, self-titled debut from 1971, and her track Finest Love a Man, featuring some nice players, especially for a debut. We'll talk about them here in a moment. Also going to hear from the great J.J. Cale off of his album Troubadour from 1976, the track Let Me Do It To You, just a nice little funky groove right there. But we're going to kick everything off with Ry Cooder doing a nice little cover of a Lead Belly tune called On a Monday, and this came out in 1972 off of his record Into the Purple Valley. Excuse me. Here we go with some good tunes from the 70s, kicking off with Ry Cooder here on Easy Street.

Good morning, everyone. 7 a.m. in Midtown Kansas City. You are tuned to 90.1 FM, KKFI, Kansas City Community Radio. I'm your wise guy, Easy Ed. Let us keep cruising down Easy Street.

Man, singing for a girl. Ophelia's Return, but that's such a uplifting sounding song right there. It's definitely making me happy. That was the band with Ophelia off of their record from Capitol, 1975 release, Northern Lights, Southern Cross. That whole album was written by Robbie Robertson. Again, that guitar playing by him as well would caught my ear. So yeah, I had to pick it up on wax. Also heard from JJ Cale with a very simple but nice groovy tune called Let Me Do It To You from the great record Troubadour, which also contains the song Cocaine, which Eric Clapton later covered. That came out in 1976. We also heard from Ry Cooter kick off the set with some nice slide guitar going on there, doing a Lead Belly tune called On a Monday, and that comes off of his second album, Into the Purple Valley, came out in 1972, produced by the great Jim Dickinson there. And then we also heard from Bonnie Raitt in the middle of all of that, the great Bonnie Raitt doing her thing with great vocals, great guitar work off of her self-titled debut from 1971. And we heard Finest Lovin' Man featuring many great players. Heard a little tuba there at the end. Love that tuba. But A.C. Reed on tenor sax and Junior Wells on harmonica. Come on now. Good stuff for a debut, that's for sure. Hopefully you enjoyed that. Hopefully you've enjoyed the show so far. We're officially past the 7 o'clock hour. Usually I like to have a tune that starts in 6, goes into 7. Yeah, I sure enough didn't time this out right. So we're going to go ahead and just play this song. About 5 minutes after 7 o'clock, but it's a good one. It's a nice little instrumental off of an album by Stanton Moore. Stanton Moore is a drummer out of New Orleans, and this one is called All Cooked Out, cooked with a K, and this comes out in 1998. So again, featuring Stanton on drums, a guy named Sharik on saxophone, and the great Charlie Hunter on the 8-string guitar featuring some bass on there. So it sounds like a quartet. Nope, it's just a trio. Charlie Hunter doing his thing on bass and guitar at the same time with the custom-made 8-string guitar. Here we go with a song called Common Ground here on Easy Street.

Nice little groove there for your Tuesday morning. That track was called Common Ground, released by Stanton Moore, a New Orleans drummer, and featuring Sharik on saxophone there and the great Charlie Hunter on his custom 8-string guitar, featuring some bass work on there as well. That came out in 1998 off of Fog City Records and released off the album All Cooked Out. Don't know too much about Stanton Moore or Sharik, but if they're working with Charlie Hunter, then they are doing some good things. I'm a big, big fan of that guy. And yeah, hopefully you dig it as well. We are at 7:12 here in Midtown KC. And thank you for joining us here this morning. Excuse me. Do stay hydrated today. It's going to be another hot one, hell, through the rest of the week. Who knows? Through the rest of the month. But anyway, yeah, let's go ahead and get down to this next set. We're going to do a little rocking here. There's a couple tunes that I just wanted to hear, and we're going to hear those near the end of the set. So this first one is from a band out of Nashville called Be Your Own Pet. This is their first album they released in like 13, 15 years, entitled Mommy. It came out in 2023, an independent release. And this track is called Erotomania, a nice little one that kicks you right in the face right at the beginning. We're also going to hear from Jack White's latest called Frozen Charlotte. And that came out, I think, in June or July 10th. It was July 10th of this year. And yeah, he's got a good sound off of this one. I really like this tune. Not released as a single, but a good album cut called There's Nobody There. And of course, I'm like, we're rocking, we're Detroit. I got to bring out the Gories, because where else are you going to hear the Gories besides Easy Street and Community Radio right here on KKFI? So off of their album Out of Here from 1992, we're going to hear the tune Trick Bag. Sing along with us. And then, yeah, I hear the Gories. I always think of our friend Mary. And one of the bands that Mary turned me on to that I really dig is the Linda Lindas. And we're going to hear off their 2024 release called No Obligation and the track Don't Think. And they're getting ready to release another album themselves. So, yes, let's get ready to rock out here with Jack White, the Gories, Linda Lindas, but kicking it off here with Be Your Own Pet. Only the good stuff here on Easy Street.

0: Hell yeah. One of my favorites. The Linda Linda is off of their album No Obligation from 2024, Epitaph Records release. That track was called Don't Think. Yeah, great, great stuff introduced by our good friend Mary. The band members aging from range 21 to 15. So yeah, some are still in school and doing their thing. They're going to class and then rocking out in the evening. So good stuff. And again, they're going to release another album here in a few weeks on the 28th of this month. And that's going to be entitled Gotta Get Out of Here, or Gotta Get Out is the name of that one. They're out of California. Great stuff from the Linda Lindas. We also heard from the Gorries out of Detroit from their last album before their breakup called Outta Here from 1992, a Crip Records release. The track was called Trick Bag. That's an old Earl King tune there. You know, they got the blues going on. Also heard from Be Your Own Pet. They were out of Nashville. And I said it was an independent release, but it was actually released from Third Man Records. That's Jack White's record label. The album was entitled Mommy. Came out in 2023, and we heard the track Erotomania. I was listening to the lyrics. I'm like, damn, that's obsessive stuff right there. That's almost on the lines of the Police and Every Breath You Take. Creepy, creepy. But we're jamming. Anyway, and then we also heard from Jack White. We're talking about from his latest release, Frozen Charlotte, came out a few weeks ago off of Third Man Records. We heard the tune There's Nobody There, and that features a lot with Dominic Davis on electric bass and Patrick Keeler on drums. So good stuff right there. We're rocking out here on Easy Street. Hopefully we didn't hurt your ears. Yeah, let's go ahead and let's see. Might as well hear a quick word. Well, no, we'll get started on this next set. All right, so if you're just joining us, the first hour we featured a nice long set of songs written or produced by the great Kenneth Gamble. It is his birthday today, the 11th. He has turned 83, and of course he is part of the duo of Gamble and Huff, Leon Huff, out of Philadelphia. They made the awesome Philadelphia soul sound, worked with many, many artists, and, you know, got some stuff you probably know, maybe some stuff you never heard of, but it is all good, catchy tunes, and yeah, just gotta celebrate Gamble and Huff, especially Kenneth Gamble and his birthday. So we're gonna hear another set of tunes by him and his partner here. So the first one is Harold Melvin and the Blue Notes off of their album To Be True from 1975. The song's called Bad Luck, but basically it's Teddy Pendergrass, old teddy bear. He's all over the place. I just love it. He's just screaming. I imagine just seeing him live. He's going nuts on this song. It's a good one. We're also going to hear from the Intruders. One of their early hits from Gamble and Huff was this one, Cowboys to Girls, released in 1968 off of the album of the same name and on his independent label entitled Gamble. Then they worked with a lot of artists off of Atlantic Records, including Aretha, Dee Dee Sharp, and then also Wilson Pickett. So off of this album, Wilson Pickett in Philadelphia from 1966, we got Engine Number 9, funky groove right there. And I know I was going to stay with just one particular artist, single songs from the artist, but we got to hear another one from the OJs. We're going to hear Give the People What They Want from 1975 off of their Survival record. Actually going to hear a quick word. Then we'll come back with some Teddy P and all the songs by Kenneth Gamble. Here we go.
1: Artists can make a city special. So why are city officials driving artists away? Hear about this civic stupidity today on Hightower's Radio Lowdown. The great thing about art towns is, of course, the artists and their art. So why are so many town officials deliberately and stupidly driving artists out of town? I live in such a place, Austin, Texas. For boku years, it welcomed and nurtured a blessing of creators, from buskers to tap dancers, muralists to neon sign artists. Neon signs? Yes, magical artisans who can bend glass tubes into delightful expressive shapes that light up to identify a community and culture as something more than just another concrete and steel erection of corporate power. One such creative is Todd Sanders, an Austin pop artist who for three decades has preserved and advanced this eclectic community's proud claim to be keeping Austin weird. I was personally plugged into that identity when Susan DeMarco, Floyd Domino, and I broadcast a two-hour daily radio talk show across America from a down-home Austin restaurant named Threadgill's. Behind us on the stage was a Todd Sanders gem, a 3-by-5-foot neon sign flashing Hightower Radio on the air. But multimillion-dollar developers, backed by a city council now promoting Austin as a mecca for high-tech billionaires, have no room for funky grassroots weirdness. They've jacked up city property taxes and artist rents in a corporate gentrification frenzy that has squeezed Sanders Neon Shop and others out of Austin. The good news, though, is that art perseveres, so Sanders Studio and Art Gallery found a welcoming spot 80 miles east of us in the small town of Round Top. This is Jim Hightower saying, but Round Top artisans will be next if we keep letting profiteers with no values beyond money define who we are and restricting who we can become. The Hightower Radio Lowdown is made possible by you subscribers to Jim Hightower's Lowdown on Substack. 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

0: Yeah, all the stuff he was listening, what the people need, equality, education, and understanding. This song's 50 years old, and we still need all that stuff. But oh well, the message still rings out there. The OJs, give the people what they want. Off of that record, Survival, from 1975, a Philadelphia International Records release. And then also from 75, to kick off the set, Harold Melvin and the Blue Notes, off of their album To Be True. The track was called Bad Luck, and that was all Teddy Pendergrass right there, just screaming just like Wilson Pickett was off of his tune Engine Number 9. That came off of Wilson Pickett in Philadelphia, where he just teamed up with Gamble and Huff, and they did their thing right there from 1966. And from 66. But all those tracks that are featuring that heavy bass and that, those killer drums, that is Ronnie Baker on bass and Earl Young on drums. So that bass line from the OJs to Harold Melvin, the Blue Notes, to Wilson Pickett, that is all them right there. And then, of course, we also heard The Intruders off of Kenneth Gamble and, Kenneth Gamble and Leon Huff. They're one of their first tracks that they did together, and that was Cowboys to Girls, came out in 1968 off of Gamble Records. And there you go. There's our second set, celebrating the legacy and just great, great craftsmanship and artistry of Kenneth Gamble, whose birthday is today. And yeah, many great tunes out there. Hopefully some recognizable ones, and hopefully you'll want to explore a few more. I'm going to hear a quick word or two. We'll be right back with you.
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records. We're going to hear a track called Backhouse Suave. And then, yeah, why not something different as well? A harp. And if we're going to hear Dorothy Ashby in the 7 o'clock hour, it's going to be a good day. We're going to hear her title track, Afro Harpin, from 1968. So here we go. Bongos, steel drums, and harp. Kicking it only here on Easy Street.

Oh, my apologies. So sad I got to bring it down. That is Dorothy Ashby doing her thing on the harp with that song Afro Harp in the album of the same name from 1968. Also heard from the Bacchiao Rhythm and Steel Band doing their stuff on the steel drums with Bacchiao Suave, 2016 release off of Big Crown. And also heard from the incredible Bongo Band from 1974 with their track Bongolia. Yeah, I saw y'all breakdancing out there. Want to do remind you to stay tuned to your community radio station with Democracy Now! At 8 a.m. with Amy Goodman and co-host Juan Gonzalez. Arts Magazine with Michael Hogue at 9. Links Mix at 10. We got jazz and blues all throughout the week. Excellent and quality shows from 6 to 8 a.m. Monday through Friday. Of course, good stuff from Tuesday to Tuesday. Thank you all again for hanging out with me this morning. We're going to go out with a new artist called Eka Vandal. She's doing some cool stuff right here off of an album called Looking for People to Unfollow. Too funny. This song is called Ghost. I hope you all have a great rest of the week. Stay hydrated. Take care of one another. And, yeah, continue to be nice as well. Thanks, team. We'll do it again next week.

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0: great way to start off a morning, isn't it? Hello and welcome to this edition of the KKFI Arts Magazine Show. I am Michael Hoag, your host. 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I'm Michael Hoag, your host. We're going to do a little reviewing. And then we'll forge on into the future, talking about events that are coming up and all of that. Over at Johnson County Theater in the Park, they are presenting, they probably didn't get their full schedule in because of the World Cup, of course. Guy Gardner is with us. He is the Associate Artistic Director for Theater in the Park. Is that also your title with Parks and Recreation in the county?
1: Yeah, technically I have two, Associate Artistic Director and Performing Arts Specialist. So a lot of words on a business card.
0: Sure. Well, <Yeah. laughs> we hope all of that works out well. It had to have been. Boy, when did you start planning out of Johnson County Theater in the Park? Of course, they have a regular schedule of musicals that they do. Got interrupted a little bit because people at the county decided, we're going to turn our stage over to a big screen and show each of the World Cup games. Was that exciting for you? Nerve-wracking for you?
1: Yeah, it was a lot of fun. We, about, I think it was 19 months ago, our JCPRD had a World Cup committee get together, and we were talking about all the things that not only we could do for the event, but also making sure that the services we offer stay strong, stay exactly as they are, but how can we add something? And out of a lot of ideas, you know, the watch party came to be, and I happened to be on the committee, and I did mention, hey, you know, this is a thought. We could pause theater, put a screen up, and show World Cup games. And that's what we did. And it had its stressful moments, but it was such a fun time because the theater became a place for applause in a different way, which I found really cool. That first watch party we showed, the cheering, you know, it matched the cheering of, you know, the end of a big 11 o'clock number. And it was the same thing, just completely different people. So this summer, you know, we got to see over 12,000 new people to Theater in the Park that maybe had never been to that site before.
0: And, oh, good point. Yeah.
1: So, and now they know about it. So hopefully we've seen some of them at our last show. We see some of them here at Hunchback of Notre Dame coming up. And it just kind of cements us as a place for applause, not necessarily just a place for theater, which has been really fun.
0: Yeah. Yeah. I bet it has been. Oh, the exposure. How can you beat exposure like that?
1: Yeah.
0: a world event, and it's going to be seen via a big screen, but you also show movies there sometimes.
1: Yeah.
0: So they're used to having the screen there.
1: Exactly. Well, we were very lucky that the county helped us purchase a 20-foot by 30-foot LED screen, which is one of the many legacy items that has come out of the World Cup.
0: Oh, yeah.
1: That screen is going to be able to be used in many different ways, including in Theater in the Park productions. So, you know, next year we could look at possibly starting to up our production value a little bit because, you know, we're a big theater, but the sun will never set when we want it to. And our lighting can only do so much while the sunlight's out. Yeah. But we've never really been able to use projectors in the right way, for any sort of video media. But these screens, you know, we were watching stuff at noon, so they are bright, and, we'll be able to maybe use some of that video media in our theater productions in the future. So as we plan our 2027 and our future in general, we're really excited to add that technology into what we do and see how it can, just make the storytelling even more intense, which is great.
0: Not many shows, I was trying to think of one as you were talking, use video within the production.
1: Mm-hmm.
0: But more and more that is coming, you know, as AI, some would say, some people here at the station say that it rears its ugly head.
1: Yeah.
0: It's, you have to look at it, I think, differently. There are positives and there are negatives.
1: Absolutely.
0: You have to work your best as you can with the positives.
1: Yeah, we are such a great place for artists to be able to paint and draw and do all of those things. And I think that we're looking forward to, you know, electronic graphic artists and electronic graphic art that we get to create and make and utilize that in shows in a smart way. I can't imagine, I'm never going to say never, but I can't imagine, we're going to be a place where that screen is just telling the location of where we are in a flat way of, you know, this slide says we're here, this slide says we're here, which is really helpful in a lot of versions of theater. But I think we're going to try to use it in a more inventive way that just adds elements of surprise and elements of wonder and whimsy, and definitely not in every production. Uh-huh. I don't think a Big Book musical, we need to see, you know, magic on a screen.
0: Can you just imagine, as I can now in my mind, I imagine a lot in my mind,
1: yeah.
0: but dancing on stage, mm-hmm. you can also see dancing up on the big screen, yeah. going on at the same time. Just think how great that would be, especially if you're not sitting right up front.
1: Yeah, it would be, there are times that's, IMAG is kind of what that's called when you magnify it. And, I think there are times that that's going to be really important in the storytelling, which will be really cool. Maybe at times to be able to see someone's face very, very close, in an inventive way, not in a, you know, this is a monitor playing the screen the whole time. But in this moment, you know, I really want to see someone's tear come down their eye, and can't do that before if you're 150 feet away. But, this technology will let us do that. So it'll be interesting to see what we do. You know, we're still, you know, we just put the screen away. It's 216 panels on 30 road cases. So we finally got that put away. And I think that we're just taking a moment to let it relax after its 6 weeks of work. And we'll see what it is. But we do have it in the back of our brain. And it's a great, again, JCPRD really tried to make sure that anything we did had plenty of legacy to it, to make sure it wasn't just for the World Cup, but it could really cement something that could help us in the future, help the community in the future, or expand our programming in some way. And I think we did a lot of that, which I think is the most successful thing that could have happened and come out of this once in a lifetime event.
0: So, oh, sure. Sure. Yeah. I would imagine you had pretty good crowds. You know, yeah. Some of the, it was warm for some of the nights.
1: Yeah. We had a lot of games during the day, and, we changed our site a bit. We added some tents. We added some chairs to rent that had, you know, canopies on it. We allowed umbrellas out all the time. But those days that it was hot and the numbers were lower than the other days that it wasn't, the excitement and the energy was still the same. It was very cool to see, you know, a game that only 200 people were watching just as much as it was watching 2,000 people watching, because the excitement was the same. And it was cool to see I'll never forget the England-Ghana game. There was like one family cheering on Ghana and pretty much everyone else was cheering on England. And slowly in the covered tent, the people surrounding the people cheering for Ghana started to cheer for Ghana with them. So they had more fans just to community support them. And it just felt the same. It felt exactly the same as theater. And I grew up in a very, sports driven home. So I've always had this dream of like theater and sports being something that is together and not separate and thought of as two different, because really it's all just hobbies, right? We're just trying to do something we like. It's all the same thing. So it was cool to see. So there's a lot of those stories from this summer that, a lot of us are going to keep to heart and remember. And although it's not changing, you know, anything about how we do theater or how we do what we have done for 57 years, mm-hmm. it definitely has put a different perspective on when we're not doing theater, what could happen. And I think that that's a really great question. As we go into the next few years, we have a few renovations and remodels happening, and just kind of what that means for us and what it means for the community of not only Johnson County, but everyone that comes over there. You know, we have hundreds and hundreds of zip codes that come visit Theater in the Park every year. So it'll be fun to see. Yeah.
0: Yeah, I'll bet so. We're speaking with Guy Gardner, the Associate Artistic Director for Theater in the Park. And I'm not even going to attempt his Parks and Recreation title.
1: There's a lot of them.
0: Glad to have him here. Was there, well, you mentioned people switched over to Ghana. Were there fan favorites? I guess here, and we're at 39th and Main, Midtown Kansas City.
1: Yeah.
0: It seemed to be Argentina,
1: mm-hmm.
0: England, mm-hmm. and a few others. What country was it that had the big parade?
1: The Netherlands.
0: They went all the way down the street.
1: Yeah.
0: It was amazing to us because we didn't know much about them.
1: Yeah.
0: But here they were.
1: Yeah.
0: It was exciting for people. the United States didn't have a game here.
1: Yeah.
0: But still, I find it amazing that people chose up sides, didn't have anything to do with, sports betting, mm-hmm. which has become the vogue in some areas, I guess. But yeah, people chose up sides and mm-hmm. seemed to cheer equally at times for both. Yeah. Of the sides.
1: It was definitely that way. There were lots of jerseys and lots of jerseys from Argentina, lots of jerseys from Ecuador. It was cool to see because every game there were definitely people in those jerseys. And I always questioned, like, do you already have this jersey? Did you buy it for this game? Like how exactly did it work? But the fan base was really strong, and it was cool because it never felt competitive. It felt very theatrical where, you know, the theaters that are supporting each other really are supporting each other. Yeah. You are competing in a way because a ticket buyer you're trying to get. You're still supporting what they do, how they do it. And the World Cup was the exact same way. You know, a few times there were some teams that were against each other a little bit, but at least at our watch parties, it was very family friendly. It was very, you know, families that were cheering on different teams were still playing soccer together and playing in the art tent together and doing all that. So, it's all about community, right? That's what we do as not only a community theater, but as a park and recreation district. And, it was cool to see that there was strong opinions, but they were never negative, if that makes sure. Sense.
0: Yeah. Oh, it does. Yeah. Yeah. Certainly here at KKFI, we're used to opinions.
1: I don't know what you're talking about.
0: All the time. Yeah. But a great, I don't know, who do we credit with the original idea? Was it yourself or was it others? Was it the county in general?
1: I think that those on the committee with me that may be listening right now would say it was some of my idea, but I do credit it to our entire World Cup committee at JCPRD. We had a really great core group of people that got together to brainstorm a lot of ideas, and we all made the decision together to kind of go down the route, and then a lot of people came along with us. The county commissioners supported us. Even KC26 supported us. We were very close with them. We were the first watch party to apply for a viewing license. We were the first watch party in the town to get a viewing license. We were very lucky to have really great connections, and those will just continue on. That's another one of the legacy parts of
0: it
1: that just continue.
0: And that's something I probably should pursue a little, because people ask, and I didn't know, but you said get a viewing license. So you, Power and Light, Union Station, all had to get permission from FIFA mm-hmm. to show the games on a big screen, even though almost all the games were on regular television as well.
1: Yeah. Mm-hmm. Yep. You just had it was a licensing application that you applied for, and it went through FIFA, and it went through a certain broadcast place, and then we got the approval and we were able to show it. So it was just like that. Some of the places that already show games, they didn't have to. If it was part of your normal operation, you didn't have to apply for that license. So I would imagine that maybe Power and Light didn't necessarily have to, but all the municipalities that applied and the cities that had watch parties and things like that, if it was specifically for this event, you did have to get one of those licenses.
0: It was probably a little easier for families to bring kids to the park rather than the Power and Light District, especially late at night.
1: Yeah, it was definitely a family-friendly event. We got a lot of compliments about as soon as you came in through the security check, it was, you know, my kids could pretty much go anywhere and I felt comfortable, which was another huge success. You know, it's anytime you do something like this, including theater, how do you measure success, right? And I think for us, it was the public feedback and the fact that we were always there for anybody. If you wanted to see the game and we said we'd show it, as long as the weather held up, we were going to show it. We didn't do any sort of canceling because of low numbers or anything like that, because we just wanted to be there. We wanted to be a amenity to the public for this specific event, and we were, and families loved it and they had a great time and they felt safe, and boom, success.
0: Sure. It was a great idea. Yeah. And the fact that it was spread out over the metropolitan area makes it even better.
1: Yeah.
0: Makes it even better. So, you were able to bring your family over to, the Johnson County Park over there and see the events on the big screen. Mm-hmm. And it sounds like it would be great for the kids, and I'm sure it was.
1: Yeah, they had a lot of fun. There was always some sort of soccer game. We added some soccer fields into our parking lot grass area. Wow,
0: you really went all out.
1: Oh, yeah. We added a whole fence. We had a whole activation space. And then because some kids didn't want to leave the screen, they started playing soccer right down where people were sitting too.
0: Uh-oh. So,
1: it was always fun to, you know, watch the World Cup on the screen. But then if you look to the right just a little bit, you'll see 40 kids.
0: 40?
1: Wow. Like 40 kids playing soccer next to our trees. But it was great. And it was such a good time. And we showed the final game. And it got done about 5 o'clock, and then at 8 p.m., the screen was down, the set was ready, and we rehearsed for the next show.
0: For the next show, yeah. Which was...
1: How to Succeed in Business.
0: How to Succeed in Business Without Really Trying, and mm-hmm. You're now opening, I'm relying on my memory now, the last scheduled show outdoors right now, and that would be The Hunchback of Notre Dame.
1: Yeah.
0: I'm going to make the joke, and it is a joke. Don't jam the phone lines. See, the chief should have signed. Can you imagine? Could you get Quasimoto on the back of a jersey? I'm sure you could.
1: I'm sure we could.
0: Yeah.
1: There are some longer names on the back of some of those jerseys. So.
0: But all jokes aside, yeah. It's quite a show set in the period. Now, this is the same building. Check me if I'm wrong. Mm-hmm. Isn't this the same building that a few years ago actually had a fire and for the most part was destroyed, but they've built it back?
1: I believe so, yeah. I do remember, I don't quote me. I think I'm remembering the same as you are. So.
0: Yeah.
1: But yes, it's the bells of Notre Dame in 15th century Paris that the story is about. And, there's a famous cartoon animated movie with it, but this story leans more into the novel, Victor Hugo's novel. So it has a little more depth to it than the animated movie did. It's such an interesting story about belonging and an interesting story about, you know, what it means to be accepted and
0: definitely that
1: it's got, you know, heavy themes of, one group thinking they're better than another group and demeaning another group because of it, and all done in just beautiful music. It's just beautiful. And it's the type of musical that I don't think you leave, going when you're walking to your car.
0: No, I know.
1: That was one of the reasons we didn't do it for so many years, because when you leave the park, we kind of want you to feel happy.
0: Of course.
1: And although you're going to leave this feeling amazed, I don't think it's necessarily the happiest of endings. So when we did this schedule and realized that this specific show is later than we've really ever done a show before, we've never really gone into August this late, but because of the 6-week break, we had to. And it just felt like the right show for this, not fall, but kind of feels like an outdoor fall show, because it's, you know, mid-August, people are going back to school, and I think that it's the perfect time for it. And we have such a great production team. We have such a great cast. They did their first Q2Q yesterday, and they were singing with the 30-person cast, the 14-person choir, and it was just gorgeous. It's just beautiful music that we get to hear. Some awesome music at Theater in the Park. We get to hear some really great musicals. We don't get to hear a full choral sound that often.
0: Mm-hmm.
1: And so it's such a cool thing to hear. And I look forward to everyone being able to hear it like we have. It's just been, it's been really cool to hear.
0: Well, it's not based on actual events. Mm-hmm. I'll put it that way. It's something that the folks, even in its time, could easily identify with.
1: Yeah, I think the way the musical is written, it's a group of people that tell the story. So you're not necessarily seeing a person play Quasimodo. You're seeing a person portray a character on stage, which is kind of what theater is. But this is done very deliberately, where the actor playing Quasimodo walks, straight up. He walks forward. they add the costume pieces to him and he transforms into the character on stage and at the end transforms out. So, it's done in a really great way that it's people telling a story. And the director, Chris, has a ton of, education in theater and has done a really great job with different types of classic theater and telling that story, troupe style, a lot of mask, a lot of, Commedia dell'arte, like, I think I said that wrong, but, he's rooted it in theater that would also have been around 15th, 16th century, which has also been really cool to see and not something, you know, we do all the time. Shrek isn't really a deep thought 15th century old theater type musical, but we'll still do that. It's cool to have done this one.
0: Some of the same themes, though.
1: Definitely the same themes. Yeah.
0: Yeah. Some anyway.
1: Yeah. I think that, you know, that's the storytelling trope of you want to root for the underdog and the underdog has to be an underdog in a certain way. And so you have to see those uncomfortable times. I'll say with Hunchback, it's done a little more dramatically with the uncomfortable times. Uh-huh. You definitely feel for this character. You feel for all the characters, even the villains, which is what I like about the story. Is the villains aren't great people. They weren't great people. But it does tell the story in a way that you have a moment of like, this person is bad because of their past. And if they had had people support them in a different way, maybe they wouldn't be bad now. So I like that aspect of it, which is always the case, I think, for empathetic people who see bad people and say, why are you bad? Could you have been better? Could I have been there for you? No, but it's good storytelling and they do a good job of it.
0: I've noticed that some villains, big time villains, or at least the performers that portray these big time villains, they said, in my mind, I can't think of him and it's usually him. Not always.
1: Yeah, not always.
0: But I think of him, not necessarily as a villain, but as a misunderstood person. He said, that's the only way I can portray it, I think, and be realistic. Actors have told me that. Yeah.
1: There's a lot of thought sometimes with actors and how they get into their character and all of that. And I think it's a good process to do because it gives you a little humanity into the person you have to be if you have to do and say horrible things.
0: Yeah.
1: And I think that there's a time and place for an excuse of my past is how I am today. And I think that you have to lean into that a little bit or you could get very mad at the character you have to play or not even want to play them. You have to say and do bad things sometimes in theater as a villain, and it's not fun. And that it doesn't matter what age. We just did The Little Mermaid Junior. We had our Theater in the Park Academy, 100 kids on stage, 25 kids backstage, and the girl that played Ursula, 12 years old. And she, first off, amazing job. And she also had different times of she was just so evil. And she goes, well, is she really evil? You know, and I'm like, I think so. But, you know, there's a whole thing in the past 10 years of villains getting some origin story to give them some humanity. And I think that has a place. And then sometimes, let's be realistic here, they're just bad.
0: That's right.
1: Well, they're bad people.
0: I find your example very interesting. The little girl was questioning how evil, was she really evil? What introspection from a 12-year-old.
1: I know, yeah. She's definitely one of those performers that when you find out her age, you're completely shocked. Not only in her vocal style and all of that, but all of our Academy kids, they, you know, I produce that and look at it from an administrative point. I don't really get to look at it artistically. That's what we hire everyone else for. And at one point I had their ages up and actually looked at their ages and I was just shocked by all of them because all of these people that I thought were getting ready to graduate high school, are just entering high school or are only in their sophomore year. Yeah. And I'm just like, this is crazy because they all have that introspection. They all have this great love of the art. And that's such a testament to the teachers that they have, that they're teaching them to do all of this. It's not just get famous, sing big and be great. It's really why are you telling the story? How are you telling the story? Our Theater in the Park Academy is process over pressure, we say all the time. It's all about the process. What do you need out of this? We're not trying to get to a perfect opening night. We're trying to have an experience that you specifically as a performer or a technician or even our teaching artists need. And sometimes it's so interesting because they already know their process and they come from these really great schools or other educational theater places and already have that background. And not only do they share it with us, but then they get to share it with their peers and maybe people that do theater for the first time. And a lot of introspection for the young community right now, especially the young performer community. And I think all the theaters in town are really seeing that and taking advantage of it, in a positive way, not taking advantage of it financially, but just
0: let's talk a little bit about your academy, but let me take my break first.
1: Yeah.
0: When we come back, we'll talk about the academy, how, if you would like to see your child get involved, all of that. I'm sure Guy has all the answers for all of that. And more about the Hunchback of Notre Dame, which opens, according to what I wrote down, Friday the 14th, mm-hmm. which is coming up this Friday.
1: Yeah, just
0: so
1: a few days.
0: Very soon. So they didn't seem to have, they were probably rehearsing away from the park. But
1: yeah.
0: But it just seems like it's coming on for them pretty quickly.
1: Yeah, yeah.
0: And all that. And it'll run the 14th, 15th, and 16th, all 8 o'clock p.m., then the next week, Wednesday the 19th, Thursday the 20th, Friday the 21st, Saturday the 22nd, all at 8 o'clock p.m. You can go online to theaterinthepark.org and learn more about it. We'll talk about that. And the indoor season, Guy's involved in that. He's actually directing the first show to come up. That's coming up soon as well. So yeah. We have a lot to talk about, so I better get to this break. 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
2: Hi, I'm Russ Simmons with Freeze Frame, KKFI's weekly look at the newest cinematic fare in theaters and streaming. The high-concept rom-com One Night Only has an original premise, but sketchy execution. In a future where premarital sex is outlawed, one night a year is left open for singles to hook up. Monica Barbaro and Callum Turner play singles looking for a brief encounter, but circumstances keep throwing them together and pulling them apart. There are a few clever moments, but One Night Only can never overcome its inherent phoniness. The twisted and blood-soaked horror comedy Ice Cream Man is morally repugnant, but for splat-pack filmmaker Eli Roth, the king of torture porn, that's kind of the point. The treats served up by a mysterious vendor in a small town turn the kids into homicidal zombies. The crazed and foul-mouthed kids do hideous things they're not nearly old enough to see on the big screen, and an army of makeup artists create the grisly mayhem. Ice Cream Man lands a few twisted laughs, but you may feel like taking a shower afterward. The Apple TV Plus sports comedy Ted Lasso, starring Kansas City favorite son Jason Sudeikis, is back for season 4. The first episode, which was shot here in town, highlights several local landmarks. Ted's former British employers come to town to try to persuade him to return to England and coach a women's soccer team. Fans of the series know exactly what kind of cheeky humor to expect, and season 4 serves it up in welcome fashion. Just seeing award-winning British actress Hannah Waddingham become obsessed with Gates barbecue sauce is reason enough to tune in. The documentary Cookie Queens focuses on four girls undergoing the joys and pressures of Girl Scout cookie sales season. It's sweet, but lighter than a thin mint. Well, that's it for this edition of Freeze Frame. Until next time, I'm Russ Simmons with Fox 4 and KKFI-FM. Freeze
3: Frame! Russ has been doing these features here on KKFI for quite some time now. You can catch him and Sean Edwards on Fridays and Tuesdays on Fox 4 early in the morning, but they repeat it several times. And I believe it's also available online with them. But yeah, I just wish they had more movies that Russ liked. There doesn't seem to be many this summer that he's cared that much for. But maybe sometime we can have him here and have him explain all that for you. Welcome back to the Arts Magazine Show right here on KKFI 90.1 FM, your community radio station right here in Kansas City. I'm Michael Hogue, your host. We're speaking with Guy Gardner. He is the Associate Artistic Director for Theater in the Park, a longer title with Parks and Recreation.
4: Performing Arts Specialist. That's right. Parks and Rec, yeah.
3: Oh, well, it's impressive sounding. I will say that.
4: I'm so glad. It feels like a lot to type at the end of an email signature. You know what I mean? No, I'm very lucky. My position gets to do a lot of different things, and education is one side of it, and that's the Performing Arts Specialist side, and then Theater in the Park's the other. So.
3: Well, I said I was going to talk about the Academy, so... How does that work? Do people register their children, and how's it work?
4: Yeah. Our Theater and Park Academy, is usually just enrollment based. Every once in a while, we do have an audition based academy. So for instance, the next thing that we have is, our winter academy, which will happen during the winter break from school. And that is an audition based one. So in a few weeks, we'll have an audition for it. You have to audition, get into the show, and then you pay that registration. And then our camps next summer are all registration. Our camps open in January. They fill up, and then we do the shows, which is kind of crazy. Our camps do sell out very quickly. And by quickly, I mean about 45 seconds after they open.
3: Wow.
4: So it's an entire process. A lot of our JCPRD summer camps do fill up like that. And we're very lucky to be a department that also has that problem. Our outdoor in the summer, four different titles inside, and then we do one title outside, and we do 100 kids in that one. And this year, it was Little Mermaid, and we had 100 kids on stage, and the wait list, I'm not even kidding, was still 112.
3: My goodness.
4: A ton of want. So, it's an exciting thing. And like I said, there's a lot of educational theater institutions in the town, and we support all of them in their own way. We specifically focus on that process over the pressure. We specifically focus on different titles that the kids specifically want to do. We just formed a teen council that's getting approved as an official entity next week, hopefully. And, if anyone voting's listening, please approve it. And, but they actually helped us choose the titles for next year, which was really great. So we've got some great titles that the kids want to do, which is wonderful. My coworker Lacey and I do everything we can to choose what we think kids want to do, but this year we decided, let's just ask them. We're just going to let them help.
3: Were
4: us
3: you
4: choose.
3: Surprised at the results they yes. came back with?
4: Yes, really? Absolutely. Our Winter Academy show is Into the Woods Junior, and I would think
3: that would be difficult. I can see why they like doing it. Yeah. I think it would be difficult to do. It's so, in some ways, complicated.
4: Yeah, it is. It's complicated in some way. I've done it before with kids, and it tends to lend itself to be not as complicated as you think, because the kids love it so much that they pretty much are memorized. And because it's its own operetta, they really kind of know all the words already because they listen to the album. They've been listening to the music. And, so I'm excited about that. They had some other, you know, they gave us multiple options for every slot, and Lacey and I kind of, helped decide exactly what it should be. But that was a surprise that they were so into it. And we're really excited to produce that one. So that'll be indoor at the Arts and Heritage Center. All of them will be indoor except the outdoor one. And then next summer, our summer camps include Jungle Book Kids, Trolls the Musical Junior, which is a new show that just came out this year. School of Rock, Young Actors Edition. That was one that I was interested that they wanted to do, but then the reaction when we announced it last weekend, the kids were really into it. So I think they just want to rock. I think that's it. I think they just want to jump up and down and rock.
3: They just want to rock.
4: Yeah. and then Something Rotten Junior Something Rotten is really having a little resurgence there, I think, because of social media, but the kids are really into it right now. That doesn't make me sound older right now. The kids are really into it right now. And then our Outdoor Academy next summer, the 100 kid camp that performs on the actual Theater in the Park stage is Newsies Junior. And, this is our third year doing that Outdoor Academy. We did The Wizard of Oz the first year. We did Little Mermaid this year. And next year we're doing Newsies. And, they're very excited about it, as are we.
3: The famous line that, I always laugh when I hear it, even though I've heard it hundreds of times now, without Newsies, nobody knows nothing.
4: Exactly.
3: And if you think about it, that was true.
4: It was very true. Absolutely. So, it'll be a fun time. Our academy is a really great place to be. We try not to add too much. We add production value as you get older is kind of how we do it. So when you're younger, you're really focused on memorizing lines, doing choreography, all of that. And as you get older, we're adding more costume pieces, more props and all that, but never in a way that feels unmanageable, not only for the kids, but our teaching artists, making sure that they can manage it. Cause sometimes, you know, you got to learn the show in 2 weeks, and it is a camp setting. So sometimes the day isn't very successful. You know, there's a few kids that are squirrely, or it's raining outside, or, you know, something weird happened in the classroom and the day gets away from you. But, it was a very successful, awesome summer. We have so many summer camps that we do, and so many programs that we do throughout the entire year, that the Academy is just another aspect of what it is. But the Academy focuses on a production and a title, whereas our other camps and classes focus on a theme or an art to learn or anything like that. So, open to everybody. And, you know,
3: how do you want to be contacted by the parents for this?
4: Yeah. If you keep an eye on our website and our social media, we post everything we possibly can. The summer camps will come out in the JCPRD summer camp guide, which usually comes out in December or January. We post it online in December, January. And then the registration date will be, it's later in January, usually at noon. And like I said, that registration date is a very important day, because some people don't get into the camp and
3: you really have to, you weren't exaggerating. They really have to get in quickly.
4: Yeah, very quickly. Even some siblings didn't get in. They would get one of their kids in and not the other. And we're researching and planning how to make it happen for everybody. But we only have so much space. We only have so many, resources we can possibly do. I think if we could have 250 kids in Newsies, we absolutely would have 250 kids in Newsies. I think it would be such a cool thing. It's just a matter of space, time, schedule. And, but I do want to make sure everybody knows that we spend hours every year trying to plan for the future in ways of expanding it. But in the meantime, and we'll post something a few weeks before that's like, here's what to do to plan for your camp enrollment day. And that's not just ours. It's JCPRD in general. Mm-hmm. It's a great place to go to summer camp. There's so many summer camps to go to. We're very lucky to be a place people want to go to.
3: Sure. Yeah. Sure. Well, contact Parks and Recreation, Johnson yeah. County mm-hmm. For more on that, or go to their website, is it the theaterinthepark.org?
4: Yeah, just theaterinthepark.org okay. and theater with an R-E.
3: Okay. We're speaking, by the way, with Guy Gardner, the Associate Artistic Director of Theater in the Park and a specialist with Parks and Recreation.
4: Exactly.
3: All of that. Let's see. One more question about Hunchback, and then I promise I'll move on. Yep. But the costumes. Costumes had to have somebody must get credit for taking the head of the project yeah. for the costuming.
4: Our costume designer for Hunchback, her name is Libby, and she has a really, really great relationship with a costume company in Ohio, which I learned wow. last night. But so we do have a rental set from this costume company in Ohio, and it came in this weekend. Libby put all the costumes on everybody on Sunday, found some things she needed fixed, is also, you know, bringing some pieces for other people, and they are very specific, and it could be a very heavy lift, and it is a heavy lift with a rental, but I think it's a little less of a heavy lift because a lot of it's already made.
3: Yeah. That would make it easier.
4: Yeah. But, like I said, the show's done in a way that the characters, the people that you're seeing are a troop of people telling a story. And so the actor who plays Quasimodo walks on stage and then actually puts the costume on. So actually puts a hunch on, puts the costume pieces on, and then transforms into the character right at the end of the opening number. A very, very intense opening number, a lot going on in it, uh-huh. but ends with him becoming Quasimodo ringing the bells of Notre Dame.
3: I think a lot of people would like to see how that works.
4: Yeah.
3: I don't think they would, it would cause them to suspend their disbelief at all.
4: No. And he does, everyone in the show does a really great job being not the character or being the character, and especially him. He's played the character before. You can tell he loves the character. You can tell he cares about it a lot. And to top it all off, he sings beautifully. So you get to experience him play the character, which is a great thing. And then you get to hear him sing, which is also wonderful.
3: Just to hear the creature. Can I say creature? To hear him sing.
4: Yeah.
3: When you take in consideration the way you've seen him look so far. Has to be fascinating.
4: Yeah.
3: Just has to be. Okay. The Hunchback opens this Friday, the 14th, 15th, 16th, then Wednesday, the 19th, then Thursday, the 20th, 21st, and 22nd, all at Theater in the Park, all at 8:00 p.m. It's getting dark a little earlier, but not too much. So,
4: yeah.
3: So that's probably a good time.
4: It is, yeah. We, even in May, the sun goes away the second it needs to. Oh. In August, the sun goes away a little earlier than it needs to. So it is a bit darker on stage, which allows for this specific story, which feels a little darker to have that atmospheric aspect to it.
3: But now that is the last show of the outdoor season. Mm-hmm. Then we're going to move inside.
4: We're going to go right.
3: Guy is going to be directing Dracula, a comedy of terrors.
4: Yep.
3: Inside. That opens when? I didn't get that date.
4: It's going to open on October 3rd.
3: Okay.
4: So just in time for October, we'll have a nice spookyish style show. If you consider, you know, a Monty Python-ish version of Bram Stoker's classic Spooky, which it is.
3: One person pointed out to me, says all these places are doing Dracula shows now. Do you realize that even 50 years ago, a comedy about Dracula? Come on. No, it's done all the time now. And I specifically think of the one that wasn't that great, but was still funny. George Hamilton as Dracula. Yeah. Mm-hmm. Wasn't that great.
4: No.
3: I mean, don't, but it was funny.
4: Yeah.
3: But Dracula, A Comedy of Terrors, opens on October 3rd. Runs for how long?
4: 3 weeks. So okay. October 3rd until October 18th, I believe. Yeah. Okay. And most shows on the weekend. We are doing our first that I know of, not midnight show. We would never do that, but we are doing an 11:59 p.m. show.
3: Sounds great. It's a great time to do a show like
4: that. Yeah. So, our second weekend, we do have that 11:59 p.m. show. And the show is very tongue in cheek. It's very, I don't know how to explain it without ruining too much, but it's only five actors. So five actors are playing pretty much all of the characters in the show. The actor that plays Dracula pretty much is Dracula the whole time. But the other four are putting in a lot of work and doing a lot of accents, a lot of characters, a lot of physical comedy, which they'll learn soon when we're in rehearsal. But we did have a read through with the entire group, and their characterizations and accents are pretty good already.
3: Oh, so, the accents!
4: I'm gonna say, there's a lot of accents. One actor has to play three characters at the same time, and he has, I believe, it's a Scottish accent, a Cockney accent, and a like Western American accent, and he plays three characters, has two puppets on his hands, so he's three different suitors, and goes back and forth between them, and he's doing a great job. It's really cool to see, and there's a lot of gags. I'm a fool, and I love a gag, and just reading through it, I'm like imagining all these gags we're gonna have in the show. I imagine the show will be about 10 minutes longer just because of random comedy we input in it. But the script itself is hilarious. It is really funny and a great way to to understand the Dracula story, but also understand the ridiculousness of the Dracula story.
3: Yeah. Yeah. Well, it's kind of goes together.
4: Yeah.
3: Look at you. That opens Dracula, A Comedy of Terrors, opens October 3rd for 3 week performance. You're also doing another, how many indoor shows are there altogether?
4: We do three a year, in the spring, one in the fall, one in the holiday.
3: Well, spring. Okay.
4: We haven't announced our spring one for next
3: year. Oh, okay. Yet. Okay. Yeah, yeah. All right. So I don't have to go in that order.
4: No.
3: But Rudolph for December.
4: Yeah. We did, we did Rudolph last year, bringing it back again for this year. It's a really great holiday show. We have beanbag seating for kids. So if you want to sit down in a beanbag, your kids can sit, you can sit, anyone can sit in the beanbags. But that'll run in December. It runs for three weekends as well with lots of performances, plenty of daytime performances as well. Some 11 a.m. shows, some 2 p.m. shows. So you can get in, enjoy the show, and then head out. And the show's relatively short, only about an hour and 15 minutes. So, you can experience the theater in the park, but be able to have that quick story end with such a wonderful surprise in the theater, and as well as singing Rudolph the Red-Nosed Reindeer. Then you get to go home, which is really nice. But we built the show last year to know that we'll try to run it for a few years and see what happens. And so this is our second year doing it. Before that, we ran Seussical 3 years in a row during the holiday slot and did beanbag seating, and it was just a wonderful time. So excited to bring that back, excited to tell that story again, excited to see all of the little ones in beanbags just enjoying it so much.
3: I've heard discussions from various theater group people. Mm-hmm. They say, well, is it better to have one show and run it multiple years? Is that better? Or is it better to change up every year? You've probably had that discussion in your office.
4: We have it a lot. And, every time we're like, do we run it again? Do we not? And Seussical was the first time really we did something multiple years. Oh, no, I guess we did it when we first opened. Our holiday show ran 2 years. But I think it's just a matter of paying attention to what the audience wants, and paying attention to what your box office says. You know what I mean? Yeah. If people are coming, why change it? I would love to, have the longevity of the Rep's Christmas Carol. That would be great because you know what you're doing, and you could do that for many, many years. Is Rudolph that for us? I'm not exactly sure. And, Tim and myself, when we're talking about seasons, sometimes we're just like, no, let's change it up. We want to see something different. The audience probably wants to see something different. I don't think there's an answer to the question.
3: Well, good thinking, but be careful, because I remember there was one year when Rep did not do a Christmas Carol. Uh-huh. They did a different one.
4: Yeah.
3: And we won't mention that because they'll be mad at me. They won't like me to mention this at all. But the artistic director wanted to change. The new artistic director, a couple of changes ago.
4: Yeah.
3: Did it. There was good crowds for a while. But they wanted to see, you know,
4: exactly.
3: Gary Neal, who has retired now, but not from acting. He will tell you, I'm not retiring from performing. I'm retiring from this role.
4: Yeah.
3: And some people don't understand that, but be careful because sometimes people fall in love with these things.
4: I obsessively look at what people say in their surveys after the show and everything. And so I definitely feel like I have my finger on the pulse of what our audience wants. And it doesn't really matter what I want. And Tim agrees. It doesn't really matter what he wants too much. It's really about

0: know, T's to cross and I's to dot. And then we'll announce it maybe tomorrow, maybe in a month, maybe in 3 months. I don't know.
1: Well, who knows? It just depends, I suppose.
0: Yeah. It's whatever
1: it should be a little easier on you this coming summer, mm-hmm. unless there's some event planned that I don't know about or is not anticipated. We never know what's going to happen.
0: You know, back to basics. We'll do 5 outdoor shows in the normal time that we do it. We will, you know, end with our outdoor academy. And then right after that, we possibly may go into some construction and have some updates happen right after the 27 season. So, for the most part, everything's pretty normal. our shows are normal. There's no break in the middle. We're just going to try to, you know, It was a different year, and next year will be different as well, but not that different.
1: Yeah,
0: we won't be taking a break, and we won't be out there during the day with audience members as much as we were this year. It was kind of crazy how much sun we got, because we're usually there late at night every night.
1: So. Oh, sure, you're kind of a different. Well, some of the matches started as early as 10 a.m. Mm-hmm.
0: Yeah.
1: in the morning. And then I don't know if they then followed up and had another, can I call them parties? Have another party that started maybe at 8 o'clock that night. That meant for very long days.
0: Yeah. Some of the day, we did have some days where we showed 3 full games. So we were out there a long time. We tried to choose shows that we thought people in the area would want to see for the most part. But also choose enough of the, choose enough of them that, our staff could also handle it. Cause if we could have been open, you know, every single day, all day, but, I don't think we would have, had much of a staff after that.
1: Oh, sure.
0: A lot of hours outside.
1: Well, my congratulations to all of you who helped put that together. You could view it several different locations around the metropolitan area. A park.
0: Yeah.
1: How nice.
0: Yeah. It was so cool. You know, a place that is full of theater, and it really feels like a park. That's why our theater specifically just feels a little different. And it was cool to see different people there cheering on different ways, but.
1: Sure. Well, thanks for doing that.
0: Yeah.
1: The public, I'm sure, appreciated
0: it. I hope so. It was a good time. It was fun to see.
1: One more outdoor show. The Hunchback of Notre Dame, which opens this Friday the 14th. Bear that in mind. And then the indoor season. Dracula opens October the 3rd, runs for 3 weeks. Rudolph during the holiday season.
0: I think it's December 4th.
1: December 4th. That's good. It's all those. So bear all that in mind. The indoor season as opposed to the outdoor season for reservations. How different is that website-wise?
0: Website is the same.
1: Theaterinthepark.org?
0: Yep, and you just click that specific show, and then you can buy those specific tickets. We have a new box office system online, so it may look a little different if you haven't been there this year. In the indoor season, you're choosing an actual seat. Outdoor, there are some seats to choose, but generally you're doing it anytime. You know, general admission ticket. But indoor, you are going to choose the performance you come to and the seat that you sit in.
1: Sure.
0: Yeah.
1: Well, great job this summer.
0: Oh, thank you very much.
1: Couldn't have probably gone smoother. It probably could have gone smoother at times, but still a wonderful presentation.
0: Yeah. I gotta say, I have worked on a lot of large events. It's, you know, something I did outside of theater for a long time. And this one was pretty smooth. I think that our committee did a really great job planning it. And, we just kind of eased into it and then eased out of it. And that included, you know, taking down a huge screen in 3 hours, which
1: You had to do that first. They didn't have somebody come and do that.
0: We partner with a production company, but it is kind of, you know, it's kind of a team effort.
1: Something that had to cost so much. Mm-hmm. I would be afraid to touch it unless I absolutely had to.
0: Yeah. When we got it, we went through the process of tagging, you know, asset tagging all of it. And some of the IT team from JCPRD came out to the production company, and we sat there and I unbagged every single panel, and they put a sticker and coded every single panel. And, the first few, I was being very careful. Like that. And then I realized these are literally built to be outside for months at a time, and wind and all of that.
1: There were times
0: I think I can lift it out of here a little faster than this.
1: Well, there were times when it did rain, so they have to be used to that. If it was made for use outdoors as well as indoors,
0: they're essentially the same kind of panels that you have in Times Square.

0: mean, oh, sure. It's all of that. So you're getting all of those elements. That's what it's created for. We specifically bought the style that are supposed to be outside. And, you know, it lasted pretty well. I think there were only like 8 total pixels that went out of the million that were there. And replacing those small panels is pretty easy. So.
1: Well, good job. I'm sure the public appreciated it.
0: Thanks.
1: And all that went into it. It was great job by the county on that. Guy Gardner, Associate Artistic Director of Theater in the Park and specialist for Theater in the Park, also directing the upcoming show Dracula, which opens October 3rd. Thanks so much for taking the time to drive over here this morning.
0: Absolutely. Thank you for having me. I love
1: successful,
0: talking to you.
1: Successful summer for you. Lynx Mix is coming up next. I'm not sure what he's featuring today. We will find out in a few minutes here. Jasmine is on at 10, and then others are on at noon and beyond. Great programming all afternoon long right here on your community radio station. So until next we meet, ladies and gentlemen, at that cross in the road, I'm Michael Hogue. We'll see you next time.

Good morning, Kansas City. 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It's 10 o'clock on Tuesday, and that means it's time for Link's Mix. But today, it's not going to be Link's Mix. Well, I don't know. I mixed it. I'll go for that. I mixed it. Yesterday was my blushing bride's birthday, and not that she did all this yesterday, but at some point over the last several weeks, she's been thinking, well, it's about time I did a show of songs she wants to hear. And so she probably put in a good 12 hours finding these songs. And I said, well, you know, your birthday's coming up. I'll do it the day after, dedicated to the woman I love. This set is all piano solo instrumentals, and the song choices she did based on songs that you will instantly recognize. That's the goal. Broken it up into 8 sets today. Let's get started with the first one, some beautiful love songs.

Yeah. Happy birthday, baby. Well, I said that yesterday. You're listening to Link's Mix right here on 90.1 FM, KKFI, Kansas City Community Radio. And we're listening to a set that was put together by my wife. All piano solos of songs that you recognize in those first few notes. We start off with Kareem Kamar doing the Leon Russell song, A Song for You. And then Andrew J. Manginati Barasoff brought us You Are So Beautiful, a song originally written and recorded by Billy Preston, but of course all of us probably know it better from Joe Cocker's version. Then Slava Makovsky brought us Yesterday, written by Paul McCartney, although the credits on the album said Lennon McCartney, but they all know that Paul wrote it himself. And then finally, Ulrika A. Rosen brought us Bridge Over Troubled Water, composition by Paul Simon. Well, we've got a little religion for you here. Some classics. This first one goes all the way back to 1779, but you'll know it.

0: It's golden oldies, black and white classics of the 1950s, 60s, and beyond. We talked to Dion from the Bronx. Love you like I do. Now an octogenarian who was a teen idol. 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
2: 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That last set, we started off with an artist who goes by the name Pardon My Piano, doing Amazing Grace, first written by John Newton back in 1779. Followed that with Alvarez Studios doing their version of How Great Thou Art, that was composed by Carl Boberg back in 1885. And we heard Catherine Halam doing Mary Did You Know, that came out, I think, like 1981 or so. That was by Mark Lowry and Buddy Green. And then we went to the old classic, a traditional song, not particularly churchy, but it had kind of a churchy feel to it. The song Shenandoah, sometimes also known as Across the Wide Missouri, that was played by Jay Althaus. Again, dates back to the early 19th century. That's the early 1800s. And that's a long time ago. Of course, crossing the wide Missouri was a trick before all the bridges, huh? You're listening to Link's Mix. Today on Link's Mix, it's really my wife Carolyn's mix. She put together this extensive playlist, and all I did is try to put all the songs in order. You know, when I work on a show like The Year in Music, where I have to do research to find, you know, songs in a particular genre or year or whatever, I can spend 12 hours putting together a 2-hour show. Well, she meticulously went through song after song after song for days and days, not all day long, but I bet she put at least 12 hours into this show, and I hope you are enjoying it as much as the other people here are. This next set, we're going to get a little countrified. Are you ready? Here we go.

That, of course, was crazy. That was Jason Coleman giving us that piano solo. Came from his album called Simply Piano Volume 2. The song written and I think first performed by Willie Nelson, but of course most famously performed by Patsy Cline. Start off with an artist who goes by the name Piano Music Plus. We heard the song Are You Lonesome Tonight? Written back in 1926 by Lou Handman and Roy Turk, but made famous in our times, well, you know, if you're part of our, by Elvis Presley. And then someone who goes by the name of Calico Cat brought us the song Help Me Make It Through the Night, a Kris Kristofferson both song and one that he wrote and performed as well, but possibly made most familiar to you from the artist Sammy Smith. She did a wonderful version of that. And then Carlo Montana brought us Green, Green Grass of Home, written by Curly Putnam, a country hit for Porter Wagoner, and then a crossover hit by Tom Jones. Well, this next set, we continue to change the genres on you. This is songs from Broadway. Here we go.

All right. Want to send a thanks out there to all my callers today. Always good to hear people enjoying what's going out over the airwaves. That last set, we started off with the pianist Victor Demange bringing us the song On the Sunny Side of the Street. And that first hit Broadway in 1930 in Lew Leslie's International Review. And we heard Maris Zagar's doing Summertime from the 1934 play by George and Ira Gershwin, Porgy and Bess. Actually, it was an opera, literally. Then Michael Martinez brought us Somewhere Over the Rainbow from 1939's The Wizard of Oz. And then finally, Jose M. Armenta brought us Memory from the 1981 Broadway show Cats. 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This is Mixmaster Link, bringing you Link's Mix. But today, it's I'm just mixing. All the songs were chosen by my wife, Carolyn. Yesterday was her birthday, and it seemed like a perfect way to do it. She selected all piano instrumentals, solo piano instrumentals, that are recognizable just in those first few notes. And hopefully you've dug the first hour. The second hour, we're going to start off with getting back to some good old rock and roll.

That song, of course, Proud Mary, originally written by John Fogerty and performed by CCR, but that version was kind of reminiscent of the Ike and Tina Turner version, where they finish up strong. That was Phil Cadet on piano. Start off with Francesco Perino bringing us Hey Jude, another Paul McCartney composition. And then an artist who goes by the name of Gamazda brought us House of the Rising Sun. That's one of those songs that's credited as traditional, an author unknown, dates back to the 1930s in Appalachia for its roots, but no single person responsible for its composition. And the third one in that set was John Michael Ogletree bringing us Van Morrison's Brown-Eyed Girl. Hope you're grooving on the show today. We are doing all piano instrumentals that are instantly recognizable, all chosen by my wife, Carolyn. Thank you so much, honey, for bringing this great show to the people. And thank you to the callers who've been enjoying it. This next set is from the American Songbook. Here we go.

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2: All right. And something very special happening today on Vital Vibrations. The guest is none other than our very own Soul Child. Soul Child will be back. 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She's going to be the guest of DJ Jams today. Can't wait to see her. Hey, speaking of great shows coming up, this Friday night on The Real Deal, during the 7 o'clock hour, Mike Lytle is going to be airing an interview with none other than Martha Reeves of Martha and the Vandellas. And just a great interview. She's got a new album coming out, and Mike got it all recorded and is going to play it for you. That's sometime during the 7 o'clock hour on The Real Deal, right here, only on 90.1 FM KKFI, Kansas City's community radio. Well, that last set, we continued with piano instrumentals, all chosen by my wonderful wife, Carolyn. We start off with Sanga Nuna, bringing us the Nat King Cole song, Unforgettable, followed by Juan Alberto playing the Frank Sinatra classic, My Way. And then Christina Pepper brought us Danny Boy. Got to get that right. Originally, the tune is what we care about here, and that was the tune was originally called London Derriere, which, of course, Londonderry in Northern Ireland. They threw in that London part after the English took over. Originally, town just called Derry, but Derriere means something entirely different in French. That's just a little thought. And then finally, Claudio Lanz brought us the Hoagy Carmichael classic, Georgia on My Mind, of course made most famous by another great pianist, Mr. Ray Charles. Well, this next set is kind of a mix-up. We've got Neil Young's Heart of Gold, Bill Withers' Lean on Me, Percy Mayfield's Hit the Road, Jack, and then finally the Platters' Only You. Here it comes.

All right. Start off with Victoria Yermolyeva doing Neil Young's Heart of Gold, then Catherine Cordova, Bill Withers' Lean on Me, Flavio Bilardo in the Percy Mayfield composition made famous by Ray Charles, Hit the Road Jack, and then finally The Platters, Only You by Jesus Acevedo. Well, I'm going to have to skediddle out of here, but we're going to send you out with some great music, a little more contemporary. We'll hear solo piano versions of U2's With or Without You, Radiohead's Creep, and Randy Newman's When She Loved Me. Until next week, peace, love, and KKFI. Everybody, be sure and stay tuned for DJ Jams with the one and only Soul Child joining her today for Vital Vibrations. And I'll be back next week to bring you the Year in Music 2008, and it'll be a great one. 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

0: 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I am DJ Jams, bringing you vibes that are vital from a host that is ITAL. Hope you guys are enjoying your Tuesday today or whenever you are listening. Hopefully you guys are listening to this on the archive as well. Today we have a special guest in the studio. So we have some really cool music. They selected a lot of the songs and they have a amazing story to tell too. And you guys know this voice. We have Nicolette Page, Soul Child.
1: You
0: know
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0: Yes.
1: Soul Child, a.k.a. No, I'm playing.
0: No, do your show.
1: Nicolette Page, a.k.a. Soul Child, a.k.a. Lorana Didon, Imaleina Aye Africa. And we have also my husband, Darian.
2: Peace.
1: The revolutionary, Darian Davis.
0: Yes. Thank you both for being here.
1: Yeah, I'm excited, girl. Thanks for having us on your show.
0: Of course.
1: Yeah, I'm excited to share a little bit of insight, inner sight, and story time.
0: Nice. Mm-hmm. We're going to do that a little later, you guys. We have a small set of music with a song I selected and also songs that Nicolette selected. And then we're going to come back and we're going to hear about her story in general and what she does here in Kansas City. And we're going to play some more music. And then we're going to hear the full story of her trip to Africa.
1: Yes.
0: And so we're both excited.
1: Madasi, as they say in Ghana.
0: What is it?
1: Madasi. That means thank you.
0: Nice. Mm-hmm. I was going to ask you
1: in the
0: later,
1: language of Twi.
0: What words did you learn? But I'll ask you later.
1: Okay.
0: That's exciting. Thank you so much for being here. You guys, we're going to get back to some music. This next song is by John Nine, and it's called Ma'at. I hope you guys enjoy. Thanks for being here on Vital Vibrations Radio on 90.1 FM, KKFI, Kansas City Community Radio.

0: 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I'm DJ Jams, your host, each and every Tuesday from noon to 2. I love being here, and I'm excited for today's show. We have Nicolette Page, Soul Child. She's just already smiling.
1: Yes. I'm just so happy to be here.
0: And Darian Davis.
2: Yo,
0: thank
2: yo.
0: Thank you guys for being here. Real quick, I'm going to tell people what songs we played. We started off with Ma'at, Each Man by John 9. After that, we played Eshu.
1: Uh-huh.
0: Do you know how to say her name?
1: No, I don't. Yeah,
0: it's like Amai Kuda. And you guys, you can follow along with the songs on the KKFI mobile app or on the KKFI website, and you can see all the song titles and the albums. And the artist, so that you know what songs we're playing today. And that last song we just played was Youth Them Cold by Richie Spice.
1: Mm-hmm.
0: I like that one.
1: Cold. Yeah.
0: And
1: yeah.
0: Okay, so we have Nicolette Page and her husband Darian Davis. Tell us a little bit about you. You have Soul Child Awakenings and your urban farm.
1: Yes, so...
0: And other things.
1: Yes, so many things. So I am an indigenous holistic wellness practitioner here in Kansas City, and I work in the healing arts. And my business is called Soul Child Awakenings, which is a holistic wellness practice that integrates indigenous practices from mostly African and Latin American indigenous practices, and I combine those with the healing arts and work on the mind, body, and soul of the people. So I love to serve my community, and a woman of many hats, wife, mother, child of the Most High. And my husband and I both own the Kansas City Urban Farm Co-op, which was something that him and his brother Dre started back in 2016. So I'm going to let him talk about the co-op since he's the mastermind behind it.
2: My name is Darian Davis, and we have Urban Farm we're proud of, been out in the community serving people, giving away thousands of pounds of produce.
1: Yes.
2: We have the largest urban orchard here in the Kansas City area. Peach trees, apple trees, pear trees. We're situated at Swope Park, right behind the dog park off of Gregory. Every first and third Sunday, come on out for volunteer days.
1: Yeah,
2: from about 10 in the morning to 2-ish, or whenever it gets too hot or you get tired. If you come a little bit earlier, you will be able to do some mindful meditation and stretching with my wife that leads a nice little event there to get your body and your blood flowing and get your mind right for a good day. That's free. So, yeah, come on out and holler at us. Follow us on all social media for our events coming up. And, yeah.
0: What's the social media pages for both of you guys? Or yeah.
1: So, Soul Child Awakenings, if you just Google Soul Child Awakenings, you can find it on Instagram and Facebook and also TikTok. And then the co-op, the website is kcufc.org, which we have all of our Facebook and Instagram handles on there as well. And soulchildawakenings.com is the Soul Child Awakenings website. So, yeah, it's been really beautiful. Actually, I was going to say too real quick that right now we have started a program called Seed the Vision, Stop Recidivism, where we are bringing holistic wellness and urban farming to the Lansing Correctional Facility. So we're working in the prisons right now with the residents. And so I just got to give them a shout out because we were going to be there today, but we're actually going to be there on Thursday instead. And they've been working really hard on their gardens it's just been really such a blessing to be in that space to build community in that way.
0: Yeah. Can you tell us just a little bit about what you're doing there? You're helping them with the garden and also...
1: Yes, yeah. So they have a huge urban garden over there, and they are growing lots and lots of food, two plots of food. How big do you think those plots are?
2: It might be about a couple acres.
1: Yeah, and so they are, we're helping them to grow the food by just providing some mentorship. And then also later this year, I'm going to be bringing my students into the prisons so that they can get some experience with offering holistic wellness at places like prisons. So we might be doing educational tea times, you know, mm-hmm. the residents will get to learn some of the natural herbs that are growing on their land and medicinal herbs, and we get to try them and identify them. And I'm going to be bringing instruments in there so we can do some music therapy and some spoken word poetry. It's going to be really beautiful.
0: Yeah. Mm-hmm. Yeah, I wanted you to like tell everyone about that part.
2: Shout,
0: too.
2: Shout out to our guys at Lansing Correctional Facility.
1: It's awesome.
2: Yeah. It's a labor of love so far. So if anybody feels like helping with the funding of this program, hit us up.
1: Yeah. You can go to our website if you would like to donate. And also, you know, another thing about this program is we really want them to have community outside of the prisons so that whenever they are finally, you know, ready to be integrated back into society, they can have a community around them to help them to stay in alignment, you know, to stay around positive influences and be have access to resources that will help them. So I'm excited. And I would especially love to get into the juvenile places as well. I'm just saying that out loud for anybody who might have some connections. Mm-hmm. Yes, I love working with the babies. So,
2: yeah, it's great to hear the benefits that the farming program gives the inmates there, gives them some peace and some time to kind of meditate and just something to do and be productive and feel like they're purposeful. And learning a lot of skills there, and they're eating fresh organic food at the same time.
1: And growing everything from seed.
2: Yeah. We brought, thousands of seeds to them. And we're bringing all kind of equipment and supplies. So, yes, it's in its infancy, awesome. But so far, they've harvested hundreds and hundreds of pounds of vegetables and fruit so far. So, yeah.
1: Yeah, it's very beautiful.
0: Mm-hmm. It is. I'm so excited to like see this in person, you know, like just as a friend, you know, like seeing your guys' life. I'm really proud.
1: Thank you.
0: That's awesome. Yes.
1: Thanks.
0: Oh, my goodness. It's so great what you guys are doing. And so we're going to get back to some music.
1: Yes.
0: And we have a message to or a promo to play.
1: Okay.
0: We're going to get back to some music, and then we're going to talk about how all of this, her whole life journey and what she's doing now and her trip to Africa and what that means next, what she's learned and how the community can learn from that and get involved too.
1: Yes, girl.
0: Heck yeah. Mm-hmm. So we have just a quick promo and we're going to get back to the music. Thank you guys so much for tuning in to Vital Vibrations Radio on 90.1 FM.
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0: Ladies and gentlemen, many songs have been written, and this is one of them.
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2: Yes, Wagwan, y'all. Alafia.
1: So excited to have you here. You guys are listening to 90.1 FM KKFI, Kansas City Community Radio. We also have Darian Davis in the building.
3: Yeah, yeah.
2: Yes.
1: Real quickly, those songs we just played. We started with Mukana, I believe, by Oliver Mutskudzi. After that, we played Slave Driver by Bob Marley and the Wailers. After that, we played Untold Stories by Buju Banton. And after that, we played Hello Africa. I really, really like that one. That's by Blitz the Ambassador. Right now, we're playing Mo Horizons. It's a cool little instrumental in the background.
2: I know, isn't it?
1: Yeah. All right, you guys, we have Nicolette Page and Darian Davis here. We're going to talk about her trip to, both of their trip to Africa here just recently. How long were you guys there, and how long was the flight?
2: Yes, we were there for about 2 weeks, and the flight, we had two very long flights there and back that were 16 hours.
1: Yikes, yeah.
2: It was yikes. Yeah.
1: But I've never been, and it seems amazing. How was it when you guys just like landed? And
2: oh man, so what we were able to get out of the plane. First we landed in Togo because there was a layover on our way to Africa. We landed in Togo, but we had to stay on the plane because then we were going to Ethiopia. So when we landed in Ethiopia, girl, and whenever we got to like smell the air of that part of the motherland, for me, it smelled like incense. It smelled like resins. It was very nice. And what do you say?
3: Smell like spices to me, like food.
1: Yeah. How was the food?
2: It was so fire. It was so, so well flavored. And the people in Ethiopia, their level of care and kindness for each other and for us was so appreciated. Their hospitality was amazing. We had another layover flight in Ethiopia for 12 hours. So we were only in Ethiopia for 12 hours. But when we got there, we were given a free, offered a free hotel stay at a really nice hotel. And they gave us free food, which was just delicious. And one of my brothers, his name is Tekle Selassie, and he connected me with a brother over in Ethiopia who came and gave us a tour around the city and to see some different sacred places, such as the Ethiopian Orthodox Cathedral called the, I think it's called the Trinity Cathedral, where Haile Selassie is buried. Well, he has like a tomb there, I believe. And so getting to see some very sacred places and getting to hear the history of them, especially from a Rasta man, was very meaningful for me, just because the Rasta Liberty has had such an influence in my life since I was a teenager. So to be able to go to the birthplace of that in the motherland and give thanks for such a way of life that has breathed so much life into me and into my purpose and helped me to go into my ancestral traditions and learn about my history, learn about the truth of my history. Oh my gosh, girl, I was on cloud nine. It was so great.
3: And mind you, we got this tour past midnight.
1: Really?
3: Yeah. You met us at the hotel from like 12:30 to like 2. We hung out, showed us around.
2: Yeah, and so one thing I really appreciated about what I saw while I was in Ethiopia was the level of respect that the culture had for each other and for themselves. So as I'm in the hotel room watching the music videos and seeing how the men and women interact, it was very pure, very loving, and the women and the men were all so beautiful. Mm-hmm. And I also saw that, you know, the dances that the women did were traditional dances that were, they were so cute. They looked so cute. And they also were just, in my opinion, being very respectful of who they are. I feel like here in America, we have an oversaturation of just lack of respect for ourselves, you know, and over-sexualized. And I don't really care for that. So it was really nice to see people, such a large amount of people that are so devoted to their spirituality, to their morals, to their values, and their purpose as children of the Most High. You know, that, I mean, it's a whole different perspective, and it felt so good. So my brother, who's over there, offered to book some shows for me over there when I'm ready to go back, because he books music in the reggae community over there. But he said that you'll need to stay for about 2 weeks so we could take you into the mountains and show you some of the different holy sites, which I would absolutely love. Oh, yeah. In regards to their hospitality, I noticed there was an elder that was getting off the plane, and he had a lot of baggage and everything. And they had so many people just willing to help him get off the plane, carry his bags all the way to his car, which was beautiful and just so amazing.
1: Yeah.
2: Because before we left, we were in New York, and I was just watching girl, because I seen this old lady with some bags. She's trying to get to the train, and she looked like she about to fall over. Ain't nobody helping her. Mm-hmm. And I had to stop and be like, hold on real quick. You know, I'm trying to help her.
1: Yes.
2: And but Darian and I also had only a little limited amount of time, so I went and got a police officer, and I'm like, listen, this lady, she about to fall over with these bags. Somebody need to help her. But I couldn't believe how many people would just walk right past her and not, I mean, she looked like she was about to fall over. I said, oh my gosh, nobody see this old lady. I said, oh my goodness, you know, you know, I sometimes we get so numb, I feel like, over here, because we see people, you know, struggling so much, and society tends to tell us that we create individualism over here a lot. Mm-hmm. It's important to have your identity, but I really feel like we have lost how to be a village. We have to slow down and look out for each other.
3: Shout out to Ethiopian Airlines too. Great hospitality. That's great. Awesome. Food.
2: Yes.
3: Breakfast, lunch, and dinner. I'm like, wow. You know, you hear the plain food is nasty. Shh. Hey. They took care, fire. And we thought we were going to have to sleep in the airport on this 12-hour layover. We didn't know that they were going to give us a 5-star hotel and feed us buffet style.
2: Mm-hmm.
3: So shout out to Ethiopian Airlines, great airline.
2: So great. Oh, amazing. Yeah,
1: I'm thinking of like how, especially like in reggae music, they say I and I.
2: Yes.
1: And just the different use of the language in America and in other African countries or cultures.
2: Mm-hmm.
1: What do you think about that? Like how we talk, and you're saying like we're more separate and individualized here in America. What was your experience in Africa?
2: So, well, over in Ethiopia, when it comes to language, I mean, I feel like a lot more people are conscious of the words that they say, because they are so, such a people that are so devoted to their spiritual walk. Of course, not everybody there in Ethiopia is, but the people that I was around was, and they made it obvious that there's so many people over there devoted to their spiritual walk. And so they're conscious of the way they're speaking to themselves and to each other. Something that's interesting, Ethiopia is the only country that in Africa that was never colonized. Mm-hmm. So

0: a sacred indigenous practice, along with the other African practices that I'm aware, you know, I have practiced myself and been initiated in, and so on.
1: Mm. What was it for both of you that made it seem like now is a good time or the right time for you guys to make this trip to Africa? Was it like personal life?
2: Yeah, it's been in the making for many moons now.
0: Yes.
2: We just had to push the switch and just go for it. You know, a lot of times you procrastinate because you're trying to get everything just right. Sometimes you just got to go for it. And so we just went for it. But like I say, this is just the first of many steps to us repatriating over there, because the ultimate goal is to live there.
1: Live.
2: Yeah.
1: Yes.
0: So when we live in Ghana, because that's our goal, when we move over there, we're going to be coming back and forth to Kansas City as one of my sisters, Mama Sida, she comes back and forth to go on tour, and we plan to do that as well, to share what we've learned and to also share investment opportunities, because we are developing over there, and it's so beautiful, because a lot of the diaspora that are going over there to develop, they are individuals that get to know. I mean, you have to get to know the people,
1: yeah.
0: You know, and the villages and everything, and it's just so beautiful because all of these spaces, you know, they're using natural resources to develop and build, and they are integrating into the village area and being embraced. You know, we're all working together to make these things happen. And that's something I'm just so excited about. And I'm also excited about having helping to strengthen the bridge that has already been started from Kansas City to Africa, to help create a way for people to go over there to visit or even to live if they want to, especially the youth. One of the long-term goals that we have is having an educational homestead and a holistic wellness center. And at this educational homestead and holistic wellness center, we plan to have a scholarship available for some of the youth here in Kansas City, where they'll be able to have a full ride scholarship for 2 weeks to go over there, or however many weeks, but probably like 2 weeks if they want to learn architecture, entrepreneurship, or herbalism. You'll be able to shadow somebody and be with them, you know, to get some hands-on learning over there. And it's not something where they just come over there and that's it. Like, we want to integrate the youth and stay connected. Maybe they decide they want to be a part of the projects we have, you know, and we would love that. And or maybe they decide to start something of their own. We would love to help with that, you know, and really make it a village-minded, community-centered experience for them that lasts for a lifetime. Mm-hmm.
2: Yeah, and just to go back on some of our experiences on when you talk about individualism that we experience here in the States a lot more compared to the community that we experienced over in Africa. You could literally give your baby to a stranger and it's like normal.
1: It's like, okay.
2: Everybody's an auntie. Everybody's an uncle.
1: Yeah.
2: My wife was in the airport and the lady was like, can you just take this baby? And it was like that, you know, you wouldn't see it. Something like that here in the States. Everybody's scared of everybody. Yeah. And it could even be like we passed a accident, for example. We thought we didn't know what was going on because it was dozens of people out there. And we asked our driver, what's going on? He was like, well, it's an accident. And the reason it's so many people because anytime something happens in a village, everybody runs to help. Mm-hmm. He's like, you could be broke on the side of the road. People are not going to pass you. They're going to make sure you're okay.
1: Man.
2: And it was just that peace. And it was like kids, you know, you don't have to worry about kids getting snatched. They just run around all day long. You know, women, you can walk late at night and just, it's just nobody, it's not even in their head that something bad will happen.
0: So, and here's something else is when we were in the bush, do we need to go cut to something?
1: No, it's going to interferential. But if you guys are just now tuning in, you're listening to 90.1 FM KKFI Kansas City Community Radio. I'm DJ Jams. This is Vital Vibrations Radio. And today we are featuring Soul Child Radio.
0: Yes.
1: This is Nicolette Page and her husband, Darian Davis. They're talking about their trip to Africa. Hopefully you didn't lose track of what you were saying.
0: No, I didn't.

0: I also want to say something. So we were in the bush areas some of the time and going on the back roads, which are so beautiful. But one thing I realized, unfortunately, the truth of the reality here in the Midwest is we have beautiful, beautiful back roads. But unfortunately, throughout history, people of color have had to watch their backs on the back yes. roads. And it's because of racism, systemic racism. And that's just unfortunate. But that's a reality that I hope will continue to evolve and change and heal. But I realized when we were on the back roads in Africa, I wasn't thinking about that at all, about being scared of going down some roads that were beautiful, but also, kind of unfamiliar and also more isolated.
1: You're just curious.
0: Yeah. I wasn't fearful or thinking, oh man, we better watch out. I wasn't thinking about nothing like that. Yeah. And if you get caught up on the back roads, you might end up in an African village and they go help you. You know what I'm saying? Just keep a machete on you in case the baboons come out. But the baboons is up in the mountains. So, I actually didn't see no baboons, but I heard they were some thugs.
2: Girl.
1: Like on the Jungle Book?
0: Yeah, girl, they said that the baboons up in the mountains would be like knocking on people's windows like consistently with their hands out because they want some food. They was like, do not mess with them baboons because they will mess you up. Girl, I said, oh no. Heck no.
1: Tell us something fun that you did on this trip.
0: Man, there's so many fun things. I'm trying to think of something that was like, well, I'll say this. There was so many fresh fruit, so much fresh fruit, like everywhere. So, and no fast food. So here's something else, y'all. I lost 10 pounds in 2 weeks, girl, because I like my cookies.
3: I lost eight pounds.
0: And I didn't have access to my cookies like I do here.
3: And I would ask Nicolette, I'm like, babe, are you hungry? She'd be like, no. And I'm like, me neither. Isn't that weird? And we didn't know if maybe the food we were eating was a lot more nutrient dense or what was going on, but we were just full.
1: How was their soil there?
3: It's very fertile over there.
1: So maybe it is more nutrient dense food. Right? Or
3: I don't know. Less chemicals and
1: That's probably just the main thing anyways.
3: Yeah.
0: But then they have their drier spots. Every place you go, I believe in the world, you're going to have your pros and your cons. And so, they have the dry season and the wet season over there. The wet season can just downpour of rain. And so they have to get creative in the dry season to know how to keep the rain water, to collect it and have a source of water for what they're growing in the dry season. But what I thought was just really fun, because we were over there mostly for business, and we were looking at different land and communities that were just all so beautiful. I love it. They got chickens and goats and stuff that just roam freely, which I think chickens are just hilarious. So I was really having a ball with the chickens. They're just funny. They got personalities and everything. But anyway, as you're going out to the bush and you're driving on the roads and stuff, a lot of the roads is underdeveloped. And when I say underdeveloped, what I mean, y'all, is if you think Kansas City got bad potholes, wait till you hit an African pothole.
3: You don't
0: know
3: no pothole till you get an African pothole.
0: Man, Lord. I had to ask my driver, I said, what kind of voodoo you do to your car to make it run the way it do over these dang potholes? He was laughing. He said that they put bigger tires in the front of their cars and smaller tires in the back to kind of withstand. And plus, he knows the roads really well, but you can't.
1: Yeah, there's some roads in Kansas City where I memorize the potholes and I know swerve left or whatever.
0: Yeah. Yeah. So, you gotta.
1: Well, that's interesting because they have to set up their car for it.
3: Mm-hmm. And that's mostly out in the country. In the city, the roads is a lot better, but we was in the country a lot.
1: Yeah, you guys weren't at did you see any resorts?
3: Yeah, we did stop at a resort. It wasn't really our thing though too much. We was trying to be a little bit more authentic with our trip and kind of get away from the tourist traps. But it was nice, it was cool.
0: Yeah, I didn't like the touristy stuff. We got to stay away from that. But I will say our brother Dre Taylor, who has built some just amazing duplexes out there, we got to experience those. And they were just so beautiful, really well put together, and just so amazing. And what else was I going to say?
3: Shout out to Dre. He's a KC native. Mm-hmm. And he is, I like to say, he's at the top of what it looks like to be a successful diasporan coming from America and making it over in Africa. He's got a very nice real estate development he's working on. He's got about 12 duplexes. One of them we stayed in. 4 floors, rooftop pools, mountain views.
1: Nice. So, okay, yeah, tell me about the terrain there. It's like dry land, but they also have mountains and like what else? Like any like foresty areas?
0: Oh, yes,
1: or
0: girl.
1: Is it like desert?
0: The foresty, we were really close to the foresty areas, which was just so beautiful because they had humongous trees and waterfalls and the way that the birds sounded, you know, it was really nice. I think one of my favorite moments was I had some time in the morning just to be by myself, and so I was drinking some coffee and enjoying some herb and listening to reggae music, looking at the mountains, and it was, you know, I really felt at home, so at home in that moment. You know, it just all came full circle. I said, oh wow, you know. And something else is, a lot of the natives in Ghana, they're soft spoken. They use their manners a lot too, which I really appreciated. But you know what's interesting is there were several people that had come up to me and told me that I was a queen. And I had asked them why they said that, and they all said the same thing. What they said was, because you're strong and you know how to lead. And as I was observing, like I said, most of the men and women are very soft-spoken. They, you know, they talk like this, and yes, please. You know, and it's really beautiful. It really is. But I notice whenever you have a woman who's more headstrong and does, I guess, know how to lead and has vision, you know, especially somebody who's spiritual, you know, they see that as queen characteristics. And I really appreciated that, because I heard that sometimes as a woman over there, it could be challenging. So I kept that in mind, but also kept my mind open to the fact that I had never been there before. And I didn't experience no challenges. If anything, you know, the village people were very kind and also excited to hear what I had to say. And when I was talking about my spirituality, they were very open to it and respectful. It was just so beautiful.
1: What did they think about some of like American culture?
0: Well, I don't know.
3: I mean, you know, black culture is the coolest culture in the world. Everybody thinks if you look up cool in the dictionary, it equals black. And so everywhere you go around the world, especially when you talk about the hip hop culture, you know, that's the epicenter of coolness. And so they've embraced our hip hop culture. But they're not as educated as you would think as far as our history. You know, they don't really know their history, let alone ours. And so a lot of times when they see Americans, they think we're all rich. They don't know what we went through with the transatlantic slave trade, you know, generally. And a lot of times they just are not educated on what colonization meant to their land. And so there's a disconnect there. But for the most part, they think that they would like to come to America, but they don't know. You know, for example, the peace that I felt, I think that was the main thing that stuck with me. As a black man, you don't even know how much weight you're carrying until you're not carrying it. Every room I go into, I have to remember that I'm black, and I have to act accordingly. Over there, I wasn't just a black man, I was just a man. And that feeling, that weight that came off of my shoulders was a beautiful feeling of peace that you gotta feel it for yourself. We got pulled over by the police in Ghana at least a half a dozen times. And it's not like they'd be in a car following you. They'd have these checkpoints, and we'd be driving, and they kind of ask you to pull over. not once did I think my life was in danger, you know. And when we did, we only had to get out once. And a lot of times they just be trying to get a little something, little money. But the time that we did get out, you know, we ended up laughing and talking, and they just seemed like my brothers, and they didn't take their job so seriously or try to, you know, the thing that you're used to here.
1: Yeah, like the authority.
3: Yeah, try to battle.
1: So,
3: yeah, as soon as I hear that, my heart starts beating. Now I'm looking in the rearview mirror. I'm sweating, heart beating. I ain't done nothing wrong. Straight legal, but I'm black.
1: Yeah. Even if I see it, but they're like pulling someone else over, I get the same anxiety. Mm-hmm. Like it just starts.
3: Yeah.
1: Ugh, I hate that. Yeah.
0: I get anxiety too.
1: Yeah. And it's like, what am I doing? Yeah.
3: Doing something.
0: I know. I have to check myself. Just I'm like, hold up. I ain't got no warrants. I'm just fine. You know? But go ahead. Oh, yeah. I was going to say, I actually talked with a lot of people, though, natives over there that did know their history. Mm-hmm. So I really loved that when we went to the last bath, which is where our African ancestors went before to take their last bath before going to the slave dungeons, which that in itself, ooh, girl, that one is a big one. Going to the last bath and going to the slave dungeons, like that's something I'm still thinking and processing to this day. But anyway, I love that they were able to even talk about, there's a part of our history where there were some African tribes that participated in the selling of their other Africans, basically. They were prisoners of war, and then they didn't realize that what they were being sold to and the chattel slavery and what that was becoming, you know. I'm glad that they talked about that, because when it comes to developing over there, we're not going over there to be a part of some kind of development that we're creating another America. Like, you know, that's not what we're doing. You know, we're in the process of facing the truth of our history, all of it, you know, and working to learn from that and to heal it and to develop things that are in alignment with the greatest good of all people. You know, but really focusing on the healing of the African continent, you know, and being a part of that and just going back, way back, even to when, you know, some of the Africans participated in selling other Africans, you know, healing that aspect. And they talked about that at the last bath. And I think that's really important to know that truth, you know, and because we have to learn from all of these things. But that was really profound, you know, to be there at the last bath and at the slave dungeons. Something, you know, at the slave dungeons, we experienced one of the rooms where the men were taken, and also some of the men that were taken into this room to die because they were fighting for their freedom. And we got a chance to like stand in there, and the floors in there haven't been cleaned. So they said, what you're seeing and what you're standing on is essentially, you know, thousands of years or hundreds of years of feces and throw up and all of that stuff, because we never cleaned it. And so to even feel that energy or the energy of where the women were taken and just to feel it, you know, and just think of the reality of this really happened. Mm-hmm. And to walk through these doors that were called the doors of no return, where the sea is on the other side, and that's where the slave ships was. Oh my gosh, girl, it was so, so like, you know, it just, ooh, you know.
1: Yeah, I was going to say heavy too. Yeah.
0: It is heavy, you know, and then at the same time, I'm so grateful that we are working to keep those memories alive, but learn from them, you know, and to restore the balance, you know, that part, you know, makes me just so happy. But it really does take us looking at our history and all of it and saying, what can we learn from this? Everybody. You know, that part. It was so moving for me. It really, really was.
3: Yeah, they had a special dungeon for the enslaved people who resisted. Mm-hmm. And they simply put them in there and just let them starve to death. Mm-hmm. You know, that the ancestors spoke to us there. And, you know, what I was hearing was they didn't want revenge. Mm-hmm. but they did want justice. Mm-hmm. And they said, welcome home, but don't forget your purpose. Mm-hmm. Don't forget us. Don't forget that we fought and we need you to fight too. Mm.
1: Mm-hmm. That's amazing that you guys were able to be there and to absorb this message. And I do want to ask, like about the land development mm-hmm. that you were talking about, but also, if you want to like transition into like what this means for our community and like how you talked about, you know, the movement that.
0: Yeah. Let's talk a little bit about the land development first and then go into the community, and I'll let you speak on that.
3: Mm-hmm. Yeah. Well, right now we're looking for some land to do some agriculture projects on. To do some remote farming, if you will. We'll be going back and forth checking on things, but there's some opportunities to invest in Africa. And to be honest, you have a lot of leverage over there to invest coming from the West or the States, if you will. The exchange rate to start with is like 1 to 12. Their money is called cedis. So $1 to 12, they're cedis. Uh-huh. A lot of the people over there on average may be making $150 a month. So if we can go over there and just double that, it makes such a huge difference to those families there, especially when you start talking about employing women who take care of a lot of the kids and the families. And so, and even microloans, doing little microloans, if I could give somebody a $500 bill, it could literally change their lives. And so we want to create jobs over there and new opportunities, and ultimately we want to make enough money to where we can build our own schools along with our ecotourism homestead and wellness center and all of that. But the biggest goal is to build schools and really teach our kids their history, and we just want the best students in the world. We want them speaking 15 languages, you know what I mean? Like martial arts, knowing how to grow food, knowing how to build a house, practical stuff. So, yeah, that's what we're excited about.
0: Mm-hmm. Yeah, and as far as the Kansas City community, I kind of already touched on that, but being able to contribute to the strengthening of that bridge from Kansas City to Africa and bringing back people from Africa whenever we go on tour here to speak and share their gifts of wisdom and music or whatever it could be, healing or agriculture, whatever it could be, and just having that bridge, that open bridge there for people to feel like, wow, you know, Africa, it's not that far away. You know, we have people that we can
1: and
0: go
1: you
0: over.
1: You have a village. Yeah.
0: Yeah, you got a village there. Here.
1: Just go.
0: It was so awesome going over there and having a village. Dre, Ujamu Webster, a brother of ours, Brandon Rogers, who's just so amazing, who's been over there for like over 20 years. It's like we had a family there already.
1: Mm-hmm. I remember, I don't know if you said it to me or if you posted on social media about how when you went there and you were saying the word village, and they were like, we don't hear other people speak like that.
0: Mm, yes. Yes. I did have a very interesting conversation with a brother who, and there were some other people who had said this too, but when I told them I came from a village, because the people around me here in Kansas City, we are a village. We really operate like a village. And I'm so grateful. Shout out to Margaret's Place Adult Recreation and Wellness Center and Patricia and Cherise, straight revolutionary women in our community. But anyway, when I told him that I came from a village, he's like, village? He was like, a village? Like, what do you mean? He was, and I was just telling him, and he gave me a high five. He's like, that's what's up. Because, you know, most foreigners, they're not saying that because they don't know what a village is. But what you said, yes, that is the village. You know, that the spirit of a village, the mentality of a village, how the people are and they look out for each other. Yeah. You know, so there were some people, you know, native there too, that also expressed that they definitely would not want to come to the United States.
1: Yeah, maybe not.
0: That was our look. I had a chance and I said no, because there was way too many shootings. That's what he said.
1: Yeah.
0: He was like, I'm not going over there. You know what I'm saying? Dark black man going over to this crazy place. Y'all got shootings all the dang time. Cool.
3: Yeah, gun violence is almost unheard of in the area where we were at. People just don't have guns, and they just don't resort to violent crime is almost non-existent. I mean, mm-hmm. it's so when I say something like you almost guarantee somebody's gonna get shot every weekend, they're like, what? They like, that might happen two or three times in the whole country.
1: Yeah.
3: And you talking about this happens every weekend in your city?
1: Yeah.
3: It's like they can't even, it's unfathomable for them to think that people can be like that.
1: Mm-hmm. I heard someone say, they were talking about like how in America we have all these things that we need to like fix, like antidepressant medication and just like all these things we have to like reform and like fix how things are in society or fix like these mental health issues and psychosis and all these things that people or just, you know, bad morals.
0: Let me tell you something, girl.
1: Yeah.
0: They don't have road rage over where we was at in Africa. Yeah. And that was something I just could not believe. I had it because the way they drive, they honk. They honk a lot, but they honk for means of communicating with each other. Like, yo, I'm about to go around you or I'm coming around the corner. I was telling my driver, I was like, listen, if you was in Kansas City driving like this, somebody might pull a strap out on you. You know what I'm saying? Someone might try to whoop your butt because you know, we ain't got much patience.
1: I saw somebody get out the car.
0: Girl.
1: The other day in Kansas City. I'm like, what are we doing?
0: What? Yeah. I know.
1: And to yell at somebody else, yeah.
0: Yes, and it was such a relief. Like, because, I mean, he had to get real close to certain cars to go around them, and, you know, and he's honking, but it was never, I told him, I said, you know, some people will, like, purposely honk, and then they try to drive up next to me to make sure I could see them flipping me off. You know what I'm saying? I said, listen, it's crazy. Yeah. And he was just like, that's wild. You know, I was like, yes.
1: Yeah. But what I was saying earlier, too, is, like, there's so many things we have to fix because of, like, how our society and culture is. And in other places, they don't have all these things that they need to fix because just at the baseline or at the origin of what they are, like, and as people, they don't have all these same issues. Mm-hmm. And we're just so angry here, which I'm sure there's lots of reasons for that, even down to our food and our media and our music. So,
3: yeah, even the children, you know, they don't have as much as children here generally, but they're just happy. You know,
0: that's spiritual wealth.
3: Yeah, something like their suicide right there is really, really rare.
1: Yeah.
3: You know, that they even think about something like that. Or,
1: that's what I mean.
3: Like, they don't have a word for like a retirement home or something like that. They're like, what do you mean? You don't throw away your mom and dad.
1: Yeah.
3: Like, who does that? You know, so it's just a different type of culture, and they just take things easy. They you know, they move a little bit more slower unless they're on the road. They drive so fast, you think they're doing something, but when it comes time to like ordering your food, they take their time. But everything's just it's just relaxed. It's like nothing's really a big deal.
1: Nice, man. Okay, so. I guess I'm like, what can we learn from that? But that's what we can learn from that here. I think, we just really need to, we are getting back to community and to village and to more spiritual wealth.
0: Yeah, we definitely need that. But it takes really going within. I feel like whenever I got back from Africa, it was so hard. I felt like I was going through this weird tunnel that was taking me back to a cage. And I was like, oh my gosh, I don't like it. But I love my community here. And also, I felt the need to just reflect a lot. Like, I really didn't want to be on the internet. I just wanted to be really quiet because there's so much to process, you know. But also, I see the contrast between, like, here in America, we have very, very, very different points of views. You got this over here, and they're like, rawr! When I was in Africa, the places I was in, I did not feel those extreme differences that created chaos. I didn't feel that. I didn't see it, you know, and even mostly where we was at, a lot of people were devoted Christians, you know, and I'm a very spiritual woman who walks many paths, many different worlds, and I didn't feel nobody looking at me, you know, like an outcast. I was embraced, you know, and I didn't hear people arguing about things that I truly believe are really petty. I really feel like here in America, because of everything that America has gone through, people are they are angry and they are like screaming for their rights and screaming about this is who I am and I want to be seen and I want to be heard, but then also pointing fingers and all of this stuff, when it's just like, sometimes we just have to shh and practice patience. Just be patient. Think about how you're going to react. Don't be so reactive. Think about how you're going to respond. Can you respond with love and respect? You know?
1: Yeah.
0: It's so hard for people to do that over here, and they're like, oh, well, you like that person. Well, I don't like you then.
1: Yeah.
0: You know? It's like, dang, y'all. Y'all need to relax.
1: Yeah.
0: So it was nice to get away from that and see communities that were so happy together, you know. Yeah. Again, there's pros and cons. You go out in the village and you know, there may not be that many toilets or whatever, or you got to watch out for malaria. You got to know how to take care of yourself physically and all that. But the peace out there, you know, yeah, Africa.
3: Akwaba, that's welcome. You hear that a lot. Akwaba, my brother, welcome home, my sister. Mm. Everywhere we went, it was just smiles. You think we would stand out, but people wasn't really studying us like that. They just say hi and just keep it moving. But everybody was friendly.
1: They couldn't like tell you were American, or is that what you mean? Or like, I haven't really been to any other country to know, but I know some places they'd be looking at Americans.
0: No, I will say this. They knew we were foreigners, and there are some places in the city where they will want you to spend lots of money with them. And then you'll go to villages where they might think you're a foreigner, but they're not bombarding you with trying to get you to buy from them. And also, my experience was I had a lot more people that didn't think I was from America. They knew I wasn't from there. I had some people that thought I was from Ethiopia. I was like, yeah. I'm so glad y'all didn't think I was from America. But hey, I'm not surprised, because in America, most people don't think I'm from America anyway. So,
1: yeah. That's awesome. Mm-hmm. What are some, the last few remarks that you guys have about your trip and some messages that you want to send out to Kansas City and beyond, who's tuned in listening right now? How has this really impacted you?
3: Well, we're excited about organizing, being part of organizing here in the community of people who are interested in investing in Africa, traveling to Africa, maybe as a group, and even living there, relocating. So we're trying to find like-minded people who want to create this village that we're talking about, who just want to love on each other and build an economy there, you know, and live in peace.
1: Mm-hmm.
3: So y'all can definitely message us on socials or however if you're interested, and we're going to start organizing people and getting some information, talking to people who's there on the ground, who have a lot of the answers to a lot of questions people might want to ask, so we can get a game plan. Maybe we all take a trip together. And
1: I want to go.
3: Yeah, maybe we make it.
0: Ooh, we'd have so much fun.
3: Make it part just a fun trip and part work trip. You know, look at what we can do.
0: Yeah, I'm looking forward to seeing all of this just build up and having a strong community here that serves as a place in America where people can go and see a blueprint of a village that has healed itself. And also being a space where it's like, listen, if you know, Kansas City, man, like that's a place to be if you're trying to like go abroad and really be around some people who are really about community and nation building and being in your purpose and family oriented individuals. You know, when it comes to the scholarship program, the way I see that happening right now is some of the teachers in the schools will be watching the children, and it will be up to the teachers to vote which kids would be voted to be able to go and get the scholarship based on, you know, well, maybe this child, you know, they seem like they're really into this. I think they would do a really good job over in Africa for a few weeks or something. And of course, we want to give every child an opportunity. And that's something that I have to think of, like, what does that look like? And how do you make something like that happen? But, you know, I just, that is so exciting because there's going to be people that want to stay in Kansas City, and that's totally fine. That's a whole part of this whole thing too. You know, mm-hmm. we need people with their boots on the ground here as well, mm-hmm. you know, and it's just so exciting, and all people can be a part of this, all people. And that's another thing. That's just, it takes us all. It takes a village. That is an African proverb. It takes a village. That's an African proverb.
3: And I am because we are.
0: Yeah. Mm-hmm. And we're talking about all people. Mm-hmm. So
1: that's beautiful.
0: Yeah, yeah. Girl, I'm excited. Yeah. I'm excited. We could do this. We can do it.
1: Heck yeah.
0: Even through the hard conversations, we can do it.
1: I know.
0: I know it can be hard sometimes, y'all, but we got this. We do. You hear that, Link and Dink? Link, come on to Africa, Link and Dink. We got this. That's my brother.
1: I know. Oh, Link and Dink. that's so funny. I do miss your show here.
0: Me too, girl. I miss everybody. Yeah. Like, literally so everybody. Yes, I'm trying to figure it out. Me and Damon Lee Patterson have been talking about how we can figure out a way to get a rotation of something happening, you know, that would be amazing. So shout out to KKFI, and especially shout out to my peoples in Africa, all our peoples in Africa that are tuned in right now.
1: Ooh,
0: girl, I met some of my Rasta brothers over there in Ghana who are so musically just like amazing. Mm-hmm. Oh, I said, I'm gonna bring y'all to America one day. Y'all go play with us at Lemonade Park.
1: yeah, you were playing music there.
0: Yes, girl. Oh, I played a lot of music. Oh, it was amazing.
1: So how are their like instruments? And
0: I love
1: them. Do they have any like specific
0: I got some kashishis from over there.
1: What is that?
0: Kashishi is like a I don't even know how to explain it, but it's like this
1: yeah.
0: It's got beans inside of it. It looks like it's a miniature basket with beans. And I like the kashishis. I'm going to post the video of me playing them because they're really cool.
3: She literally organized about 5 impromptu bands.
1: I saw.
3: Like, literally, like we'd be in a market. Right, she would get people together with instruments, teach them a song.
1: No.
3: Yeah, we're at the restaurant. She gets the workers who are supposed to be like entertainment. They're going around dancing, singing. She's teaching them songs. She said, you play this. All right, ready?
1: No.
0: Oh, yes, girl.
3: The kids. We're at the botanical garden with the kids. They coming from school. Don't worry.
0: I had them singing Don't Worry.
3: About a thing.
0: Yeah.
3: They all joining. I say, man, everywhere we go, we got a band.
0: Oh, it was amazing.
1: Well, yeah.
0: Mm-hmm.
1: That's just divine.
0: Oh, yeah.
1: Alignment.
0: It would definitely, and that's one thing I loved, especially about the villages, is they get creative, and I love that creativity to keep the spirit alive. You know, you can use anything as an instrument, the table, the trees, and once you get a jam session going, girl, we go all night. That's the spirit.
1: I went to this workshop. He was talking about DJing for, like, events, and he was talking about it from, like, a really spiritual aspect. I really enjoyed it. Rather than, like, click this button, do this thing. It wasn't that type of a workshop. Mm. It was, like, how do you do it? And he was talking... One thing I really caught on to, and I really liked what he said, like, the original music, he showed a video of these women. They were just in, like, a body of water, like a river, and they were all, like, swiping their hands against the water at the same time and creating a rhythm, creating a movement, and it was, like, drums. You don't need a drum. You're just in the water, and then you become the music. You become part of the music. And also, like, when instruments came and blah, blah, blah, like, and we're singing songs, like, as a village, or we're singing a song as a performance, and, like, when that song ends, the wind picks it up, and the birds pick it up, and he said it as if we've been singing the same song all of these years, like, since the beginning, since, like, they were making music in the river or whatever, like, since we've all just been singing the same song. It was really a beautiful thing. I liked it.
0: I love that. Oh, yes.
1: But yeah, I enjoy music, of course, obviously. And yeah, I like that too. Like, I want to call it natural music, but I don't know if it has a real term or whatever. But just like without instruments, just like making sounds with things.
0: Yeah, Zep Mama, she's great at that. She does that a lot in her music. That's what I love so much. And same with Bobby McFerrin. He just uses the different tones of his voice and stuff and starts doing his thing. It's really great.
1: Nice.
0: You know the song, don't worry, be happy. You know, mm-hmm. don't worry. No, it goes, don't worry, be happy now. That entire song is voice. There is no instrument other than the voice instrument.
1: Yeah.
0: Yeah, even the bass line, all of it is voice. You got to listen to it again and you'll notice, oh, yeah, it's all voice right here. Yeah. Man, Bobby McFerrin, he's a mastermind.
1: That's
0: mm-hmm.
1: dope.
0: Mm-hmm.
1: Yeah. All right. We are coming to the end. Mm-hmm. We're going to play a set of music. And if we have some time at the end... Ooh, hold on. Sorry, we have time at the end. We'll bring them back on and say our goodbyes. But for right now, you guys can give your social medias again. It's the Soul Child Awakenings in the Casey Urban Farm.
0: Mm-hmm. Yeah, Casey Urban Farm Co-op and Soul Child Awakenings.
3: 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Orchard program and our program of Seed the Vision, Stop Recidivism. You can go there, check out our program, and donate.
1: Thank you both for being here.
0: Yeah, thanks for having us. It's been a pleasure.
1: Awesome. You guys, this is Nicolette Page and Darian Davis, and they'll be back sometime. We'll have to talk about this stuff again.
3: Power to the people.
0: Oh, yeah.
1: Heck yeah, power to the people. 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We're going to take a quick break and we'll be back with music. 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

You know, sometimes I think they don't truly understand me, you know? Cause they don't. Can't change the world unless we change ourselves. Die from the sicknesses if we don't seek the health. All eyes be my witness when I speak was felt. Full house on my hands, the cars I was dealt. 3 K's, 2 A's in America. I'm just a black space born out the nebula. And everything

we change ourselves. Die from the sicknesses if we don't seek the health. All eyes be my witness when I speak with felt. Full house on my hands, the cards I was dealt. 3 K's, 2 A's in America. I'm just a black space born out the nebula. And everything I do is say the day that's worthwhile. With insurance by your action and your first child. Yeah.

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1: I'm Max Pringle with these headlines. A magnitude 7.4 earthquake rocked Colombia on Monday, killing at least 111 people. Thousands are listed as missing. Ben Thomas reports.
2: Search teams dug through the rubble in Cali, Colombia, after a 7.4 magnitude earthquake struck, collapsing hundreds of buildings. By Monday afternoon, people had begun reporting their loved ones missing on digital databases. One listed more than 2,000, the number steadily climbing.
3: The epicenter that was Chocó.
2: Barbara Mello with World Vision.
3: Is very known for its poverty, so a lot of people are in need right now.
2: She tells Sky children are of particular concern.
3: We as adults don't know how to react. Imagine the children.
2: The desperate scenes recall the searches still ongoing in neighboring Venezuela after it was devastated by powerful back-to-back earthquakes in June that killed more than 6,300 people. I'm Ben Thomas.
1: The Ukrainian military says Russian aerial attacks killed at least 9 civilians. Ukrainian President Volodymyr Zelensky says Moscow is receiving military help from North Korea, using its ballistic missiles in an attack in Zaporizhia that killed 6 people. 3 more people, including a teenager, died in another attack. Zelensky claims Russia is scaling up missile production and recruitment for a new offensive. The Institute for the Study of War says Ukraine's missile defense shortages give Russia an advantage. Meanwhile, Russia intercepted nearly 400 Ukrainian drones overnight. Ukraine says it hit an oil refinery in the city of Orsk in Russia's Orenburg region near the border with Kazakhstan. President Trump says that since Iran is seeking compensation as part of any peace talks, he'll demand the same. It's part of a larger pivot as Trump looks to end his Iran war. The Washington Post reported on a White House ruse that was prompted by an Iranian assassination threat. It has said that Trump secretly flew out of last month's NATO summit in Turkey on an alternate military aircraft, while making it appear he was with the press pool on Air Force One. And the president's media company says his social media platform will now focus on selling early high-speed access to his social media announcements. Iranian-backed Houthi rebels renewed attacks today on government-controlled areas in Yemen as the violence threatened to reignite that country's civil war. The attacks also raised fears over new threats to regional shipping lanes. Yemen's military said the rebels targeted the government-held port city of Mocha and the central province of Marib with missiles and drones, but did not provide further details. It said the Houthis also hit Mocha with missiles and drones over the weekend and killed at least 7 people. The escalation by the Houthis against government forces in Yemen and oil facilities in neighboring Saudi Arabia aims to threaten the kingdom's alternate route for shipping its oil. The attacks could reignite the country's civil war following a 2022 truce and open a new front in the Middle East war. The Yemen civil war started in 2014. It's killed some 400,000 people. Houthi attacks on aid shipments and detention of NGO personnel have disrupted crucial food distribution that's threatened millions with starvation. Human Rights Watch and 3 other advocacy groups have sued the Trump administration to challenge its campaign against the International Criminal Court. The complaint, filed today in the Southern District of New York, argues that sanctions against ICC judges and prosecutors are undermining the ability to prosecute people responsible for humanity's worst crimes. The lawsuit is the latest example of organizations pushing back on what they call the Trump administration's efforts to undermine international law and prevent efforts to combat impunity by governments around the world. The groups say the financial and legal penalties against the ICC have forced them to curtail a wide range of human rights and legal work. Six states hold primaries today. In elections today, all eyes will be on swing state Wisconsin, where Democratic Socialist Francesca Hong wants to become the Democratic Party's nominee for governor. Those are the Pacifica headlines. I'm Max Pringle.
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I'm the Jazz Disciple. This is Jazz in the Afternoon. I'd like to thank Jasmine for such a wonderful program today. Talk about a great person, really nice person. And we're going to move on into more of Jazz in the Afternoon. And here's Eddie Jefferson with Charlie Parker's Billy's

years, through my tears, through the years. Then I went and opened my eyes. You were my idea, heaven with open arms. Now that I found myself this once, I think that it is best we build our little nest. Here to rest, yes, it's best. I won't stop and think of the things I really couldn't do until I met you. Please, baby, listen to my plea. Understand my love and you will find it true love. I want you to know just how I feel right from the start and hope that you feel the same. I've never had the slightest doubt and hope I never will. I pray our love will blossom with each thrill. I hope you feel the same. Please, baby, don't let me linger. Open up a soul, way you open up your arms for me alone. Then I know I find a way to make it plain. I love you. I think of you, dear. You're the only one I want. Since I have met you, and I need you

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You were my idea, heaven with open arms. Now that I found myself this one, I think that it is best we build our little nest. Here the rest, yes, the best.

I found myself this once. I think that it is best to build our little nest to the rest. Yeah.

All right. Now, I know you recognize that composition as Donna Lee, and oftentimes given credit to Charlie Parker, but there are some skeptics out here that say that Charlie Parker didn't write the tune, Miles Davis did. And so there you have it. A really nice tune there, bebop tune there. This month, Kansas City celebrating Charlie Parker all over the place. Everybody's giving their tribute to Charlie Parker's birthday, August 29th. I think there was a pretty big concert going on that night as well with the Kansas City Jazz Orchestra, and they'll be featuring Bobby Watson, if I'm not mistaken. But playing Donna Lee here, we had the leader of this group, Zemo Tabar, on vocals and scat vocals, well, on guitar and vocals, yeah. Joey DeFrancesco on organ and Idris Muhammad on drums. And notice I said scat singing because a minute ago we were listening to a guy who was given credit for being the father of vocalese, which is similar to scat singing. Scatting is when you're not putting words to the melodies that you're singing along. Vocalese is when you add words to those solos. And a lot of times musicians will take a solo of an artist. Say, for instance, this particular cut we listened to of Eddie Jefferson singing Charlie Parker's Billy's Bounce. He took Charlie Parker's, took the first chorus of his solo, actually first and second chorus of his blues solo, and put words to those notes. That's what you call vocalese. And that was a question over the weekend. We were talking about music and the difference between vocalese and scat singing. Ella Fitzgerald was given credit for being the mother of scat singing, and she explained that as forgetting the words to a song that she was singing, and so she left herself to her creative mind, and whoa, lo and behold, she started scat singing. And I tell you, everyone else have been playing catch up to her ever since then. Once again, I'm the Jazz Disciple. This is 90.1 FM KKFI Kansas City, Kansas City's community radio. I wanted to break out a rendition of Donna Lee that John Beasley did with his orchestra. John Beasley have won several Grammy awards for his creativity and his arrangements. So let's go back to Donna Lee once again. This time, it's going to be more of a modern flair to it, a little Caribbean beat underneath. But let's go to it right now. John Beasley and his orchestra with Donna Lee.

0: And make no mistake about it, yes, we do love you here at KKFI. We appreciate all of you that help us keep the station alive with your contributions to us. So thank you so much. We're 33 minutes past the hour of 2 o'clock. That was Baby, I Love You, just in case you were wondering. And it was sung by Bobby McFerrin, taken from the CD of Wynton Marsalis, the Wynton Marsalis Quartet. The Magic Hour is the name of this. You'll find it on the EMI label. Carlos Enriquez on bass, Ollie Jackson drums, and Eric Lewis on the piano. I've got a couple of messages here for you. I'll be right back with more great music here on 90.1 FM KKFI Kansas City, Kansas City's community radio.
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0: I'm back once again, and thank you for tuning in today to 90.1 FM. I'm the Jazz Disciple. This is Jazz in the Afternoon. Don't forget, you'll have Jazz in the Afternoon tomorrow with Jeff Harshbarger. On Thursday, the Jazz Doc. Friday, the Jazz Geek. And we're traveling back around to Monday with the Jazz Canadian. And I always enjoy all of the programs. And there's also a program that the Jazz Gesture does from time to time as he fills in, but I think he has his own show now. He and my good friend Lincoln, the Lincoln lawyer, my good friend Link here, we always have a great time. Let's get back to this music here, though. Right now, here's something from one of those Ray Brown Trio recording dates. And this one is the Sax Players. Some of my best friends are the Sax Players. We're going to go to Ralph Moore with a nice little bebop tune, Crazology. Hope you enjoy it, Ralph Moore.

Bore him it might, but he won't leave my sight. For a glance, and every way

Meet me at the Lighthouse in Hermosa Beach, that shabby nightclub on its foggy pier. Let's aim for the summer of 71, when all our friends were young and immortal. I'll pick up the cover charge, find us a table, and order a round of their watery drinks. Let's savor the smoke of that sinister century.

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That was taken from the city of pianist Helen Song from her CD entitled Song with Words in collaboration with Dana Goya. Dana did the spoken word piece at the beginning.

Beginning, meet me at the lighthouse. Then we segued into Convergence with Helen's quintet, consisting of John Ellis on tenor saxophone, Ingrid Jensen on trumpet, Reuben Rogers bass, Kendra Scott drums, and Samuel Torres on percussion. Well, actually, not on this tune. But there's a whole host of other people, Gene Baylor, Christy Dashiell, and just so many other participants on this recording project of Helen's. And we're so glad to be here with you. I was reminded, and you know, it did slip my mind, but you're never forgotten. The elder statesman of jazz. We send this program out to you today, so we're always sending the program out to you now. If I don't mention your name personally, it's okay, because we're forever indebted to the elder statesman of Kansas City. Also sending a shout out to all of you over at University Health, Children's Mercy, St. Luke's, and man, I really appreciate the callers who've called in today. It's always so much fun and refreshing hearing the conversations about this great music. Let's move on. So I'm trying to get as much out there to you as I can. I promised that I would play some Bruce Barth last week, and I have it for you today. This is his nice rendition of Star Eyes. Let's go to it. Joining him is Al Foster on drums, Ugana Okegwa on bass, and this is Bruce Barth live at the Village Vanguard.

Remember when that kingly, pleasure-giving cat said, "Come with me"? He was inviting us to a not-quite-highbrow, yet never-lowbrow, kind of shadiddy kingdom on the Mississippi called Kansas City. Kansas City, wherein resided an ornithologically phenomenal, unfeathered, earthbound cat capable of boundless flights of the most creative fancy and fanciness. Showing where the music was at. Charles Parker Jr., Kansas City Mo. He liked fried chicken. Sylvester Young called him Yardbird. You probably know him better as Bird, bro.

By the time the pleasure giver had sung the song and the cats had already taken the journey and tripped and heard birds' song flip to the point of being at a loss for words. But then, you know how cats love birds. We all went along on that journey, trying to get into the act. And every minute of every day since, we've been spreading that Kansas City bird-given word as though it were not only musical gospel, but a stomped-down natural fact. Yeah, come with me. And we all went, because not to go would have been a crime. That's probably the first instance in which cats came and got sent at the same time. Bird was the Pied Piper of bebop, and the world went with him, and it never will stop. Yeah, come with me. Come with me.

0: And that was Charlie Parker with KC Blues. Before that, we were listening to a nice little piece done by John Hendricks, taken from a Gary Bartz project called The Blues Chronicles, Tales of Life. I'm the Jazz Disciple. We're 18 minutes past the hour of 3 o'clock, and we're moving on around that clock, and man, geez, it's almost 3:30. What's going on? What's the meaning of this? Do we not have any more time? We have no time to spare today. So I'd like to get to this this Charlie Parker interview that was done. It really doesn't say exactly when the exact date of this recording of this interview, but in this interview, Charlie Parker talks about growing up in Kansas City and attending Lincoln High School. And let's go to it right now. It's really interesting, very interesting. I hope you enjoy Charlie Parker.
1: Where'd you go to high school, Charlie?
2: I said it was with Lincoln.
1: In Kansas City?
2: Yeah.
1: Did you play in the high school marching band?
2: Mm-hmm.
1: Did they have a symphony band in the high school?
2: They had what they call a symphony band, yeah.
1: Did you play in that too?
2: Yeah.
1: And baritone and
2: baritone and horn, that's right.
3: And you'd learn Honeysuckle Rose, and you'd learn the first eight bars of which tune was it?
2: Out to Lazy River.
3: Lazy River. Are you just innocent enough so when you walk
2: in? I never thought about it being in more keys, you know.
3: And you played it all in what key was it?
2: Yeah. D for saxophone.
3: And D for the fence. Oh, what a story.
1: What a slaughter of the innocent.
2: They just murdered it, too. Well, oh, boy.
3: Who did you play with? I mean, what band did you walk in on that?
2: Well, it was a band working at a joint. It was a bunch of young fellas that had a band around the Kansas City. It was Jimmy Keith's band then, so Keith and the piano player, Robert Wilson, and James Ross, and Shipley Gavan, that's the fellow's name, that was working at this club in Kansas City.
3: And then you went back, it was only, what, 2 or 3 months then that you worked?
2: Yeah, I was away about 2 or 3 months. That's when I was on this job, I was down there. The name of the town was Eldon, Missouri. It's about...
3: Eldon, E-L-D-O-N?
2: Yeah, it's about 35 miles from Jefferson City.
3: Oh, I see. And did you play a job there, or was it a...
2: Yeah, it was a job. It was a resort, a summer resort.
1: And that was where you had the chance to study while you were playing?
2: Yeah.
3: They never had any female actors, did they, when you were...
2: Yeah, in fact, they were more popular then than now.
3: Were they?
2: Sure, 32, 33...
3: Now, at 17 years old, you were on an automobile trip.
2: Yeah.
3: And you got in an accident.
2: Yeah.
3: And was that in Kansas City?
2: That was between Kansas City and Jefferson City, Missouri.
3: Oh, playing a gig or something?
2: Yeah, it was going on a Thanksgiving gig.
3: Oh, I see.
2: And there was an accident.
3: And what happened? You broke how many ribs?
2: I broke 3 ribs. And I had a spine fracture.
3: That's an awful thing to happen to you at that age, you know?
2: Oh, yeah, it was. I mean, everybody was so afraid that I wouldn't walk erect no more, but everything was all right. And,
3: Well, look, what happened? You say then you got a job?
2: Yeah.
3: And you studied?
2: In Jefferson, yeah.
3: In Jefferson?
2: I got a job in this place where he owned. But prior to that, this is when they were laughing at me. I knew how to play, I learned the scale, and I learned how to play 2 tunes in a certain key, in the key of D, where your saxophone F concept.
3: Yeah.
2: I learned how to play the first 8 bars of Lazy River, and I knew the complete tune of Honeysuckle Rose. I didn't ever stop to think about there was other keys or nothing like that. So I took my horn out to this joint where a bunch of fellas who I'd seen around were, and the first thing they started playing was Body and Soul, Long Beat, you know, like this. So I go to playing my Honeysuckle Rose, and ain't no formal conglomeration, you know, so they laughed me off the bandstand. They laughed at me so hard.
3: How old were you then?
2: Oh, that was just long ago at the same time, 16, 17.
3: Before the accident?
2: Yeah.
3: Oh, yeah.
2: About a year before the accident.
3: Where did you get your sax then?
2: Well, my mother bought me along for, years before that, but I wasn't interested. I wasn't ready for it then. I didn't get interested in a horn.

Charlie Parker, the Charlie Parker Quintet. Charlie Parker, of course, on the alto saxophone, Kenny Durham on trumpet, Al Haig, piano, Tommy Potter on bass, and Max Roach, drums. Charlie Parker's passport. I'm the jazz disciple, giving you a passport to the next program coming up at 4 o'clock, which will be Luscious Lynn. She's already in with her Beautician's Blues. She's ready. She's ready. So stick around. 4 o'clock, she'll be coming in, playing her great blues show for you. I think she's here up until the hour of 6 p.m. So keep it tuned right here at 90.1 FM. I'm the Jazz Disciple. Let's move you now to something from the CD of Jean-Michel Pilk. And this is a composition entitled Rhythm Aning, a Thelonious Monk composition. As you know, Thelonious Monk was part of that whole bebop revolution as well. And this is one of his tunes that's attributed to bebop as well. I hope you enjoy it. This is Jean-Michel and his trio, Rhythm Aning.

0: tune entitled Bluegrass. You'll find that on the Warner Brothers Jam Volume 1. And it's time for this calendar, the jazz calendar. So let's move on over to it. I'm the Jazz Disciple. This is 90.1 FM KKFI Kansas City, Kansas City's community radio. 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
1: Here's your Kansas City Jazz Calendar for Tuesday, August 11th. The Black Dolphin presents the Reyes Brothers Organ Duo from 8 until midnight. Chaz at the Raphael Hotel presents the Emily Dix Duo from 6 to 10 p.m. Eddie V's presents the Jackie Myers Trio from 6:30 to 9:30 p.m. Ted's Tap Room features David Watson from 8 to 10:30 p.m. The Majestic features Matt Villinger from 6 to 9 p.m. The Westport Flea Market features the New Jazz Order Big Band Session from 6:30 to 9 p.m. Musicians and students are welcome to sit in. 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Cafe Trio features Mike Pagan from 5 to 8 p.m. And that's your jazz calendar for Tuesday, August 11th. 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
0: And I'm back once again, and I'd like to thank all of the callers who've called in today. Man, it's been great. Wonderful conversations, several conversations going on out here right now. I'm just glad to know that you're tuning in today. So let your friends and neighbors know. Don't let them miss a day without getting a taste of KKFI. It's going to be a great jazz show tomorrow as well with Jeff Harshbarger. And on Thursday, the Jazz Doc, the Jazz Geek is on Friday. And get back around to Monday with the Jazz Canadian, Jazz in the Afternoon, right here at KKFI. Right now, I'd like to move over to something from drummer Otis Brown III. You've heard of this guy, playing with several musicians, Esperanza Spalding, Joe Lovano, several musicians. But this is from his Blue Note project, and it's produced by bassist Derek Hodge and Otis both. But let's go to this. The name of this composition is The Way, Truth, and Life. Hope you enjoy it. Otis Brown III.

0: Thank you.
1: Dina DeRose with East of the Sun. That goes out to the memory of Tommy Ruskin. Tommy used to call in from time to time asking for some Dina DeRose. That was one of the tunes that he asked for. He also asked for I'm Old Fashioned. So we'll keep that in mind the next time we bring that up. And I tell you, one of the most swingingest drummers in a time, and he always hosts some of the best jam sessions. One in particular that I remember was over at the Levee on Saturdays. And, man, it was always a great time and a great place to learn tunes and to learn gig etiquette as well. But this is going to just about wrap it up for me today. I'm the Jazz Disciple. I'll be back again next week. Thank you so much for tuning in, and thank you for all of the calls that have come in today. And if we did not get a chance to speak with you today, I'll be back next week, and we'll continue these conversations as well. So until next week, I'm the Jazz Disciple. Good afternoon. Don't forget, coming up next, we have Luscious Lynn with her Beautician's Blues, and She's in the House. We're ending out today with Elvin Jones' Jazz Machine live at the Blue Note back for one of his birthdays. Okay, and this is EJ's Blues. Until next week, good afternoon.

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2: I met a fine beautician in a very fine condition.

And hello. Welcome to Beautician's Blue Show. And I'm your hostess, Luscious Lynn. And I've got a lot of bluesy delights I'm going to send your way. So we're going to get this show started. I mean, a lot of delights came in. And, oh my goodness, I hope I get a chance to share them with everybody because it's so many of them. But we're going to get started with Rick Vito.

My goodness. Hope you all enjoyed that one. That's off of a new CD by Anthony Pauly and the Soul Orchestra with Wiley Jordan. And that was called The Heart Never Says Goodbye. The name of that CD is called What Can We Do? And I'm also going to play another one off of that. And before that, we heard from Curtis Delgado, as well as Rick Vito, and of course, Mr. B.B. King. So let's listen to another one off of that CD. You're Nobody Till Somebody Loves You. Enjoy.

And you were listening to the wonderful sounds of Gerald McClendon. This is off of his CD that came out, I think it was last year, if I remember correctly. And hope you all enjoyed that one. It was called Keep You From Harm. And the CD was called Sleeping While the River Runs. Well, I can't help myself. I got to play another one. This one's called Come to Me, Gerald McClendon.

0: Hey, please tune in to 90.1 FM KKFI for the Blues Kitchen on Saturday mornings. We'll have a few stories, some good blues tunes, and a whole lot of hard times. Don't forget about the BK with the JB on the SAT. We'll see you there.
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And that was the beautiful sounds of Ron Hindy off of his CD, Love One Another. That one was called Peaceful Voice. Well, the time is now 4:34. Well, 35 now. And I want to thank you all for tuning in to 90.1 FM. Of course, this is Beautician's Blues Show. And I'm Luscious Lynn, and I'm your hostess. So we're going to keep on going. I've got some Kyle Rowland up next, and then some Mike Finnegan with Dean Parks, and some Sean McDonald. So you all enjoy. Let's get started with Kyle Rowland. And this is off of his new CD, Not Holding Back. Must Have Been a Dream.

0: So we just heard from Sean McDonald off of his CD, Have Mercy, and that one was called Let's Call It a Day. And before that, some Mike Finnegan, goodness, goodness, and of course, Kyle Rowland. Well, the time is now 4:46. I've got some important messages to send your way.
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2: All right. Well, 447. And I've got an important message to send your way. We have an important, very, very special interview coming up on Friday on The Real Deal with Mike Lytle. And in the first hour of the show, which we know is from 7 to 9, and in that 7 o'clock hour, this lady and her group is going to be interviewed, and it is Martha Reeves and the Vandellas. And I got a little snippet of what they're going to be talking about. In fact, they have a new CD coming out. So let's check out some of the music. And y'all enjoy. And this one here is called To Know You Is to Love You, Martha Reeves and the Vandellas.

And don't forget, check in Friday evening from 7 to 9 in that 7 o'clock hour. She is going to be the guest on The Real Deal, Martha Rees and the Vandellas. Well, let's keep on going. Crystal Shawanda is up next.

See, I'll let you know. I had a lot of bluesy delights to share today. This first hour has been fantastic. And I want to thank you all for the wonderful calls and letting me know how much you've enjoyed this show so far. Well, we're going into the second hour. It is now 5:01. I want to thank you all for tuning in to 90.1 FM KKFI Kansas City Community Radio. And you are listening to Beautician's Blues Show. And I'm your host, Luscious Lynn. Well, we just heard from Kat Riggins. This is off of her new CD. And that CD is called Every Day is Saturday. And that one was called Till the Lights Come On. Well, I'm going to keep that music rolling. And let's see what I got up next. Kansas City's own Danielle Nicole has a brand new CD out. It's called Fireflies, and I'm going to play The Same Love That Made Me Laugh off of that CD. Wonderful CD. Enjoy.

And we're listening to Leanne Atherton. This is off of her new CD, Good God. And this one is called Smack Dab in a Miracle.

Well, go ahead on, Jennifer Magnus. This is off of her new CD, Truth in the Room. And, of course, That's What Love Will Make You Do.

0: My goodness. Thank you so much.
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2: 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And as you all know, every Tuesday afternoon, Beautician's Blues airs from 4 to 6 p.m. And I'm Luscious Lynn, and I am your hostess. So I'm going to keep this music going because I told you it was so much to share today. So I'm just going to have a good time, and you all enjoy. And thanks for the wonderful calls.

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1: Once the door is closed,

And you're listening to the Bone Shakers. They will be in town down at Knuckleheads on Thursday evening. My goodness. Well, I'm going to play one more by them. I have thoroughly enjoyed their music, and I enjoy sharing it with you.

0: And this is Piper and the Hard Times. This is off of their CD called, goodness, Good Company. Turn the Tables is the name of this cut.
1: Man, she thinks she's getting on me. But this one, I gotta tell you.

Listening to the sounds of the fabulous True Tones. This is off of their brand new CD. Coming back live. Give me the blues.

Well, you all have a safe week, and I'll see you all back here next Tuesday afternoon. King Fish is going to take us on out.

0: Artists can make a city special. So why are city officials driving artists away? Hear about this civic stupidity today on Hightower's Radio Lowdown. The great thing about art towns is, of course, the artists and their art. So why are so many town officials deliberately and stupidly driving artists out of town? I live in such a place, Austin, Texas. For beaucoup years, it welcomed and nurtured a blessing of creators, from buskers to tap dancers, muralists to neon sign artists. Neon signs? Yes, magical artisans who can bend glass tubes into delightful expressive shapes that light up to identify a community and culture as something more than just another concrete and steel erection of corporate power. One such creative is Todd Sanders, an Austin pop artist who for three decades has preserved and advanced this eclectic community's proud claim to be keeping Austin weird. I was personally plugged into that identity when Susan DeMarco, Floyd Domino, and I broadcast a two-hour daily radio talk show across America from a down-home Austin restaurant named Threadgill's. Behind us on the stage was a Todd Sanders gem, a 3-by-5-foot neon sign flashing Hightower Radio on the air. But multimillion-dollar developers, backed by a city council now promoting Austin as a mecca for high-tech billionaires, have no room for funky grassroots weirdness. They've jacked up city property taxes and artists' rents in a corporate gentrification frenzy that has squeezed Sanders' neon shop and others out of Austin. The good news, though, is that art perseveres, so Sanders' studio and art gallery found a welcoming spot 80 miles east of us in the small town of Round Top. This is Jim Hightower saying, but Round Top artisans will be next if we keep letting profiteers with no values beyond money define who we are and restricting who we can become. The Hightower Radio Lowdown is made possible by you subscribers to Jim Hightower's Lowdown on Substack. Find us at jimhightower.substack.com.
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2: Welcome to Radioactive Magazine. We will be talking with Yonti Friesen about media literacy education and the Media Education Lab, of which he is executive director. Friesen is an award-winning educator, filmmaker, and scholar with a PhD in education from the University of Rhode Island and a professor of communication at Columbia College, Chicago. He is lead editor of the 2022 Routledge Handbook on Media Education Futures Post-Pandemic. And he is author or co-author of numerous other publications. I'm Spencer Graves. This interview is being recorded July 31. The views you are about to hear are those of the speakers and not of this radio station. What are the most important things you would like to communicate to this audience?
3: That media literacy is not an intellectual kind of like thing of scholars. This is something that everybody needs to think about and address it with their own personal family, community life. And this is something that we might not use the phrase media literacy, but I think most of the concern of our digital life right now are about those kind of habits of minds, of like how to work with technology and us controlling the technology and not the technology controlling us, which is the gist of what it means to be media literate.
2: I claim that primary drivers of every major conflict include differences between the media that the different parties

0: just find credible. Your comment?
1: It's part of it, definitely. And I think there is a lack of empathy. That's my niche within the like media literacy. So as much as the work on media literacy have been like since the 60s and 80s, really focusing on analysis and like cognitive and rationalizing like what's the information that you're gathering. My claim is that we need to work on the emotional and social first, because we're in where we are right now, exactly as you say, because we're not really empathizing or trying to understand the other person. We're just buried in our own like echo chambers and fighting to say this is the right one and you're wrong.
0: So how do you get past that?
1: So that's a very tough thing to do, because it means that you need to start thinking about other people and how might other people will think about this information in a different way. Like in what way that you're not thinking about other people might think, which sounds kind of ridiculous, but that's one of the toughest questions that are the core questions of media literacy. And by not looking at that, I think that's where we're not empathizing with others and not looking at the humanities in each other and trying to find the connections instead of looking at the gaps and how the other person is wrong.
0: Right. So some of my research says that Fox especially, but really all major media outlets really want their audience to get angry at the evil others, mm-hmm. because your comment?
1: Yeah, I mean, it's always easy on the left to blame Fox News. And I'm not saying that Fox News are innocent of like, you know, being very partisan, but MSNBC is also partisan and CNN is trying to claim they're not, but they have like their different kind of ways. And we can see even in the first Trump administration, how the New York Times, the Washington Post capitalize on having Trump on the like head news every day and making like everybody frenzy about what's the next thing that is happening. And we see it now as well that it's happening. So the news media is definitely benefiting money wise from scandals, from, you know, making people outrage and have an emotional response to the titles, because most people are reading the titles and not necessarily the actual article that has more nuance to the outrage or other emotional response that people might have.
0: One of your recent papers with Nicola and Christina Nestor and Rarish Burana, I guess, I don't know if I pronounced that all right, mentioned the annulment of the presidential, of the 2024 presidential election in Romania. Talk about that.
1: So what was very interesting in Romania, and I don't know how many people are familiar with that case specifically, but there were two major candidates, as we see in many places. One candidate was more centric and one candidate was far right. And there was a use of TikTok in a manipulative way to persuade people toward the far right candidate who claimed to win the election. But then the Supreme Court of Romania looked at the evidence that were giving and saw the manipulation that was done through TikTok for persuasion that were basically illegal from the laws about elections in Romania. And basically, although the election have been done and with the results, they basically overruled those and there were new election while the far right candidate who was misusing the social media got banned from the candidacy. And so they had the another elections that were highly looked at and make sure that there was no illegal use of social media and other forms of persuasion, which is a very unique, because you don't see that in other places where far right candidates who've been used social media won and are in power right now.
0: Yeah, talk about, compare that to the United States.
1: Yeah, I mean, so, you know, I mean, I think the United States is very unique. I mean, there's maybe Sweden with the First Amendment that includes freedom of expression. And that's been really stretched, I think, to the maximum in our country. But in most other countries, there is more regulation about where free speech ends. We have the somewhat vague definition of hate speech and also about violence, but that's like really vague into, does the free speech incite violence? Can you prove that it incited violence? And if you cannot prove it, so it's okay as a free speech, and that doesn't include as hate speech, when that's very specifically like denouncing specific section or sectors in the population or individual. But that's, again, that's very legal battle that is fought in like higher courts and stuff. At the end of the day, the freedom of expression in the US is really open, unlike almost any other country in the world.
0: What do you think should be done to reduce the threats posed by the media literacy problems that you and others have documented?
1: So one of the things that I'm saying, as somebody who's been involved in media literacy for years, like 35 years at least, I'm saying that media literacy is not the silver bullet or the ultimate solution. So people don't think that I think that if we just put in education, everything will be fine. It's one of the like pillars, but we need to do also social change, cultural change. We need to really address issues of poverty, of inequality, because education cannot solve something that is social economical. Just to say we're going to teach everybody to be media literate while you don't have like food in your fridge, that's not going to help. So what I see, and what I see also with the young voters that are my students in the class, there is a lot of social conscious. And I think as part of what we're experiencing now with the second Trump administration, my belief is that there's going to be like a big wave from the young generation that will come and will address the social issues that we see, again, all the time growing and not really being addressed.
0: What is the Media Education Lab?
1: The Media Education Lab is a community of learners that has been built for over 23 years. And it's basically a group of people who are devoted to media literacy, who are creating curriculum, who are doing professional development and research,
0: with scholars and graduate students all over the world.
1: Yes. It's an international group. Yes.
0: A virtual organization. What would you say are the most important things the Media Education Lab has done?
1: We just finished a grant for the State Department to help Palestinian educators to learn like all the new innovative ways that we're using media and AI literacy to teach young Palestinians about how to use social media. And we were able to, through a campaign online, to reach more than 2 million people in the West Bank and Gaza to learn about media literacy from an online campaign done by the youth who were taught by the instructors that we were teaching for a year. So that's like our most recent, we just published a day ago the report about it on our platform. So you can see all the work that we have done and the impact that we did. But besides that, we're, for example, for a year and a half, we've been developing a social media standards to learn about like what you need to do in schools to teach about social media, even students who don't have social media yet, but as a prevention way. We call it Pause to Map, and MAP is Manage, Analyze, and Participate.
0: We are visiting with Yonti Friesen about media literacy education. Describe the role of music, poetry, fiction, and art in media literacy.
1: Media is any mediated communication. So that can go to like art murals. It can be plays by Shakespeare. It can be the Bible. So teaching the Bible and analyzing the Bible is media literacy. Not just a lot of people think because of the word media that everything is digital. But it doesn't have to be. So obviously looking at all the classics and all the art is part of knowing how to analyze it. I just came back from a trip in Spain and Italy and Greece and Norway. And it was amazing to see art there. And, I was with my two kids and seeing how they understand and interpret the art and asking them questions to have their minds starting to think about the analysis and synthesis with other things that they're aware of, and they're using YouTube videos to learn more about the context of those art pieces. So before they see the art piece, after they see the art piece, and kind of, and we have, although they're young, 8 and 10, we have a really intellectual discussion about the art piece, which for me is, again, a baseline of what does it mean to be media literate.
0: Right. Right. So what do you find that best motivates humans to learn more about media literacy?
1: Unfortunately, something happened and then they are like, OK, I don't like what just happened on social media or a fight with a relative about some kind of information or an article or something that happened, and they have different points of view and different resources to kind of like talk about it and refer to. And so only then like people are going to media literacy, or a lot of educators frustrated with what's happening with attention deficit and like with like concentrating in the classroom. And then they're looking for, so what are the tools? And then they discover, oh, media literacy is addressing all of those things. And that's what we need right now with our students, with our kids, with our family. We know that it's very easy to blame everything on kids and saying they don't know and they need to learn at school. I was part of the people who advanced the mandate to teach high school students media literacy in Illinois. But we can see from research that senior citizens are more susceptible for disinformation on social media like Facebook than young people. But there's no way to kind of force adults to come to workshop, while students, you can just, okay, you're in the class, so you need to take math, you need to take languages, you also need to take media literacy. So that's part of the real struggle right now as a society, is how do we help adults to acquire their own media literacy skills, and in what way? And public libraries are doing amazing, important work, but there's not enough people who are coming and taking that. Some people do take advantage, which is great, but not enough are doing it.
0: Talk about intercultural communicative competence.
1: Oof. So that goes back to my initial statement about empathy. And so intercultural is really like understanding your identity, but also being open to the fact that other people have other beliefs, systems, other ways of background and how they were brought up, and being able to have a dialogue with them and not just argue, I'm right, you're wrong, because that's not even like, you know, that's not even a debate. I'm not a big fan of debates. I'm a more fan of social deliberations, which I think comes as a dialogue and not just as a fight. And I don't know if it's just because of the presidential election that we're used to debate and we love to see it as if it's a ring of like two wrestlers. But I prefer when I see really a dialogue and discussion that has a lot of content in it and really going back and forth, like with questions and with mutual respect, and not this, you know, fight of kind of making the other person look, you know, stupid or strange or whatever, trying to do in a debate, in a political debate. But that's usually the case that we see on the televised ones.
0: The intercultural communicative competence is discussed, especially I found in your paper with Ellen Yee, is that how you pronounce it? Social justice education as an intercultural experience for foreign students in the U.S.
1: Yeah, that was a very special research that we did in Ellen's class. She is teaching public speaking to international students. And the way to introduce them to American values and to understand that they're now in Columbia College, Chicago, in the United States, and they might learn in the educational system of their own country, but what does it mean public speaking in the United States? So looking at different public speaking of Obama, of Oprah Winfrey, of like different TED Talks and analyzing them from a media literacy perspective is helpful for not just learning media literacy, but also understanding the cultural differences and then having a dialogue within the class of like, in my culture, it's such and such, and another student's from a different country. In my culture, so there is a real discussion about, oh, that's how it's done in the US, but in other contexts, it's very different. So if I'm coming from Brazil, suddenly I'm learning of something from Zimbabwe. And then we can learn something about India, China. Like, so there is really a dialogue about cultural and intercultural competencies and the differences, and acknowledging the differences, accepting them, welcoming them, and also knowing how to behave like differently when you're in that cultural context.
0: Talk about virtual reality and media literacy.
1: So I think it was 14 years ago, I went to the Museum of Motion Pictures in Queens, and they had a VR exhibition. And I think the movie Clouds Over Sidra was one of those like really initial first documentary done in VR. And I put the helmet and I was really amazed because I felt like I was in the refugee camp with Sidra, the teenager who was walking us through her day in the life kind of way. And it was very impactful. And as I put down my headset from the VR and, you know, back to the museum space, I was like, okay, that was cool. I felt for 10 minutes that I was like a Palestinian refugee in Lebanon. But what happened to Sidra, the girl? Like what? And then I saw several years later that the director of the film was claiming that VR is an empathy machine. And I was like, that was not really my experience. My experience was, yes, I was there, like, because my eyes deceive me as I'm, you know, really there, and I could move and see 360 of the places. But my empathy towards Sidra was not really, like, addressed. And as I learned that this movie helped UNICEF got millions of dollars on donations, I realized that it's not an empathy machine, it's a donation machine.
0: Talk about nonviolent communication.
1: Going back to what I said, that for me, the most important thing in the beginning of starting any analysis is to have a social and emotional kind of regulation. Nonviolence communication by Marshall Rosenberg is giving us the steps to get there. Like before we start analyzing or starting to like deal with a conflict, first we need to regulate ourselves to feel heard, to make sure that the other person understand our needs, understand our perspective of how we observe things, and then make sure that we're requesting something that is doable from the other person. The first thing is to focus on the nonviolent stages of really connecting to each other. And that's the intercultural competency, that's the empathy, all the things that we talked about is bringing it together before we get into the intellectual deliberation on the whatever topic we want to discuss.
0: Talk about the importance of peer feedback and with foster youth.
1: So when I came to the University of Rhode Island, I was introduced to an amazing project called First Star Academy, which is a non-for-profit in Hollywood that helps foster youth, which statistically, being in foster care puts you in the most disadvantage to have a graduate degree, no matter your gender, no matter your race. So the foster care system has its own, you know, issues, and each state has their own struggle with it. But as a nation, we're not doing enough to help kids in foster youth to have a leverage and to get into higher education. And so that program was doing that. And what we did is, as we were teaching media literacy in that program that was helping high school youth in the summer to be on a university campus, and the numbers are amazing to see how many of them from University of Rhode Island, but there's other campuses who are doing that as well, are going into higher education. So that kind of helping them to feel at home and not like it's so strange to be on a campus during the summer, and learning and remedial work on their high school credits, that's really helpful for them. But we looked at their way of giving feedback, because we started with what we thought was great sandwich feedback. I don't know if you're familiar with that, which is like a sandwich. You want to get to the meat, which is the criticism, but you try to sugarcoat it with some positive thing in the beginning, your actual criticism, and then another sugarcoating of like some positive thing. And we thought that would be an amazing way of providing feedback, but the students from the foster care taught us that they're smart enough to know the sugarcoating, and they're only listening to the criticism, and that's really disruptive for them. We had one extreme like case when a student knew that it's coming and he couldn't handle it, and he was working on a website, and knowing that he's going to hear criticism about his website, he deleted all his work just so that he won't get criticism. So that was a big alarm for us to say, okay, that kind of sandwich feedback that we used to know as a good way of feedback is disruptive and not helpful. So we need to find another way. And that's how we developed the empathic feedback that doesn't have any criticism. It has wonders from the perspective of the person saying, I think, I believe. And so when you hear that, it also helps you kind of putting it in an empathic way of like, okay, that's your beliefs. I think in a different way, and I might disagree with you. So that was this publication that since then we've been using it in different ways of like talking about what is the importance of empathy in providing feedback and not just giving what's called constructive criticism, which is still criticism and is really not helpful. So that has been really a core research of mine of looking how empathy can be helpful in media literacy as we provide feedback to students and other participants.
0: What's Columbia College Chicago?
1: Okay, Columbia College Chicago is an art and communication school that is based on hands-on experience. The students who are coming to Columbia want to be professionals in their field. If it's theater, if it's voiceover, if it's animation, if it's journalism, you name it. And so they're taught by people like me who have academic credentials, like I have a PhD in education, but I was a filmmaker, I was a journalist. So I'm bringing my experience, professional experience with the academics. And most of the faculty are still working in the field. And so you come to Columbia to really own your like skills as a professional, knowing that from the first semester, you're going to have hands-on experience and you're going to work with professional people. A lot of our internship are paid and a lot of them are connected with the media market in Chicago, which is the third largest market after New York and Los Angeles. So the students, you know, can go and have experiences in theater, in news, in media, in cinema, like all the different types of art and communication that exist, thanks to being in the center of the city. That's what's so cool about Columbia, that our students are very diverse with a minority serving institution, and they're coming to be professional. And that's what you get in the class. You're with peer groups who want to be professional in that field that you're interested in.
0: No relationship with Columbia University.
1: No, there's a lot of Columbia colleges around the country, and that's why the full name is Columbia College Chicago, so you know which one it is that you're talking about.
0: We are about out of time. Any final words for our audience?
1: So I think a lot of the time I've been asked what is the easiest, and not easiest, but the most important thing in media literacy that you need to know. And I'm saying it's the cheapest but hardest thing, which is to pause. And that's the first thing from our program, Pause to Map, which means that if you pause for 90 seconds, your dopamine and adrenaline kind of drops and you can not think from your lizard brain that was activated by the emotions of whatever post you saw, but you can calm down and really think, does it even mean that it's true what I'm reading? Did it try to activate me in a way? And if all of us would take those 90 seconds to pause, our world would be in a much better place.
0: You have been listening to a conversation with Yonti Friesen about media literacy education. A moderated discussion of these issues is available in the description of this interview on Wikiversity under category Media Reform to Improve Democracy. I'm Spencer Graves. Thank you for listening. Tune in next week to hear a discussion of an August 4 workshop on how to expose media lies and have fun doing it.
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0: Welcome to Counterspin, your weekly look behind the headlines. I'm Janine Jackson. This week on Counterspin, if you look for media coverage about the farm bill that's currently passing through Congress, you can find it at sites like agriculture.com or agripulse.com, or those outlets that have ag sections. If you look for coverage of SNAP, the largest food assistance program in the country, you can find that lots of other places. And while some of those headlines are about deadbeat parents and SNAP fraud, these days many more say things like nearly 19,000 state kids have lost SNAP benefits over past year. That's Connecticut. Or Illinois launches new program to provide food benefits to people who lost SNAP. Or small grocery stores cutting inventory, considering layoffs as SNAP dollars decline. Overwhelmingly local reporters are documenting how cuts to SNAP are hurting people and communities, but the lack of major media stories linking the program to the farm bill seems somehow emblematic of the opacity around this country's lawmaking on critical questions around food. We'll get an update from Gina Plotinino, Director of SNAP Policy and Advocacy at the Food Research and Action Center. Also on the show, people who rely on food benefit programs have long been a punching bag for both right-wing ideologues and their corporate media enablers. Claiming people working full-time jobs that just don't provide them enough to feed their families are really just grifters. Living high on your dime is a time-honored tactic, no matter how far it falls afield of reality. We talked about that last year with the president of Food Research and Action Center, Crystal Fitzsimons. We'll add a little bit of that conversation today as well. That's coming up this week on Counterspin, and we'll get right to it. We're recording Tuesday, August 4th. That's 2 days ahead of a proposed meeting of the Senate Agriculture Committee called by its chair, John Boozman, Republican from Arizona, for a markup of the farm bill. According to the House Agriculture Committee website, this farm bill, or the Farm, Food, and National Security Act of 2026, quote, builds on the historic ag investments made last summer in H.R. 1, close quote, which they assert is often known as the working families' tax cuts. Of course, in reality land, H.R. 1, last year's budget reconciliation package, is more often known by the weird Trumpian One Big Beautiful Bill Act. Many people don't realize that what's called the farm bill is not just about farmers. It's about food and who has access to it. And so it covers not just investment in crops or agricultural input prices, but SNAP, the Federal Supplemental Nutrition Assistance Program that offers food benefits to families that need it. But confusion and concern around the farm bill and the role of H.R. 1 is not just about language. It's about the opacity around legislative process, how laws get made and changed, and who's at the table. Here to help us sort through some of this is Gina Plotinino. She's director of SNAP Policy and Advocacy at the Food Research and Action Center. She joins us now by phone. Welcome to Counterspin, Gina Plotinino.
1: Thank you for having me.
0: Well, we can't know precisely what's going to happen in committee on Thursday, but please ground us in what we do know about the impacts on SNAP from H.R. 1 that maybe are going to come up. What are the major concerns for anyone who cares about access to food supports?
1: Yes, absolutely. And I think what we need to realize is that the Farm Bill has always been a partnership between agriculture and food. And there should never be losers and winners when it comes to our food systems. The reconciliation law from past July already gave a significant amount of money in terms of some of ag relief for very ultra wealthy companies, almost $66 billion. So that weekend, the conversation that we're having today in terms of the partnership and where the conversations around agriculture and SNAP come into play. What happened last year is that states' administrative share went from 50% to 75%. Those additional 25% averages about $17 billion every 5 years. Those are additional monies that states now have to play beginning this October. It created, for the first time in history, SNAP benefit cost share, meaning that states beginning in FY28 will have to pay a portion of the benefit amounts. And for some states, it's anywhere within the range of $1 billion to $5 billion extra, making SNAP for the first time in history part of a state's line item budget and having to compete with other state priorities. It eliminated SNAP access for humanitarian non-citizens, which include refugees and asylees. It defunded SNAP education. It eliminated home internet as a deductible utility cost, therefore lowering SNAP benefit amounts. And it made changes to another utility, which made it increase paperwork. And it expanded the documentation requirements of individuals who now can only get SNAP for 3 months in a three-year period to now include individuals up to age 64 and caretakers of children, veterans, homeless individuals or unsheltered individuals, and youth aging out of foster care. I mention that background because this farm bill doesn't address all of the concerns that I just mentioned. It specifically only does one, which it tries to address the benefit cost share. And I can answer more questions if you want on that piece.
0: Well, please, you know, I mean, I think I'm going to ask folks to go back and listen more slowly to what you've just rolled out in terms of those impacts. But I will say that I think folks who are just kind of consuming media might think, oh, well, the federal government is offsetting a cost here, you know, and that might be cruel, but it still amounts to us saving money. And what you're talking about is it's about shifting responsibility and costs from the federal level to the state level. It's not about eliminating the need, certainly, and it's not even about eliminating the cost. It's just about shifting it, yeah?
1: It is, but also what do we get in return, right? We didn't engage, number one, to pass this bill that also included the largest cuts to healthcare, education, and other priorities for working Americans. We as a country didn't lower down house costs or improve wages. We didn't get anything. Those in the top 20% and really in the top 1% got the most transfer of wealth. And there's various from both conservative and progressive groups who have said that this was the largest tax cuts to go to the very wealthy people. So in order to pay for it, Congress decided to offset programs that benefit low-wage and working Americans. And that impacts us all because a lot of these states are already called funder states, meaning that they give more to the federal government, that they get back. So This idea that states are not putting it enough, it really doesn't add up with the evidence and the facts.
0: Absolutely. And I think that folks will only, unfortunately, learn in the future about this cascading effects and impacts of H.R. 1, in particular in terms of SNAP, you know. And just to build on that, I read in, I think it was in the Hartford Current, but it was about how it's hard to even put together a story for advocates and for reporters about SNAP because you can't always get the data. You know, the data, the information that you're talking about the impacts, it's not necessarily so easily accessible. And that's kind of also a choice.
1: Well, you know, it's interesting because for years, for over 25 years, we have the gold standard in terms of data capturing the poverty and food security and hunger of our nation. And right after this bill passed, about a couple of weeks later, the administration chose to no longer have that survey, a survey that has been the gold standard. So we don't have the data for last year, 2025, to see, like, did hunger increase? you know, did poverty increase in our country? And same thing for this year. Unless Congress works to force the administration to make these changes, the administration ensured that we wouldn't have the data to validate what everyone is saying. What we do have in the limited data that we have access to, and this is published by the U.S. Department of Agriculture almost every 2 months, is a droppage in participation. And based on April data, which is the most up-to-date data, we have almost 5 million individuals who have lost access to SNAP. And we also have data that shows that majority of people utilizing SNAP are children, followed by older adults, followed with people with disabilities. So these are some of the most vulnerable in our country who most likely are the ones who have lost access to these benefits as a result of these policies.
0: And, you know, it so countervails the narrative. And I hate to spend time with corporate media's narrative, but it impacts what happens. And so the storyline we hear is people gaming the system, people who could work and just don't want to. And I guess the inaccessibility or difficulty of accessing information is so important because if reporters wanted to tell the real story about who accesses SNAP, who they are, for how long, for what reasons, the whole conversation would be different, is my understanding, and we might have a different conversation about it.
1: Absolutely. I mean, the data that we do have is, you know, studies that show that most people are in SNAP anywhere from 6 months to 2 years. It's not a permanent program. People are in the program because the economy is not strong, right? The program reacts to the economy. Also, you know, they join it for three main reasons. Is I lost my job, my wages have been reduced, or I have a family member to take care of. Single moms are most likely to be in the program, and part of that is the childcare issues and the ability to be able to have full-time wage employment. And like I said, majority of folks are children, followed by older adults and people with disabilities. So yes, the five-year-old is not working because he's going to school. Right. So, you know, same thing. But the other data that we do have is that 80% of these households have someone who is working. And if you go state by state with some of the states that we do have data of, they'll tell you majority of people are working. They're just not documenting enough hours, right? We live in a gig economy. We have some of the largest employers who benefit from SNAP who do not provide sufficient hours for individuals because the moment you do, you have to provide health care. And so these are individuals trying to do 2 to 3 jobs in order to make ends meet.
0: Well, I want to pull you back to maybe a more boring aspect, but I think it's important, which is we're talking about the impacts of H.R. 1 on the farm bill and what maybe will happen to try to fiddle with it. You know, I think that we don't see the administrative struggle. We don't see the behind the scenes dysfunction, but it's an important part of what H.R. 1 threw, the monkey wrench they threw into the farm bill and to SNAP benefits. This paperwork aspect, this is important. This is materially important, even though reporters might not think it's interesting enough to write about, but it's going to change people's lives.
1: Absolutely. You know, states, historically, state agencies have not been funded as they should, particularly after the pandemic. You know, we had veteran workers retire. We had individuals, and states have not, you know, cases did increase because there was so much need, and the states didn't keep up with that need. So we have caseworkers doing more cases than they should. You know, the technology is not there. Mm-hmm. And every time you create new policy, just think about having a job and there's a new modem or anything you have to learn. Think about, it's not just 2 or 3 employees. Some of these state agencies have thousands of you know, sometimes hundreds of, if not thousands of people working for them, depending on the size. So you have to teach every one of these caseworkers, oh, these are the new policies and this is the way you have to implement it. They have to do new trainings. They have to, you know, update their computer systems to do all of it. It's a huge administrative burden. And that sort of relates to individuals also access, because as caseworkers are spending more time implementing this, they have less time to pick up the phone they have less time to process the applications on time. And so people are getting cut off.
0: It's just the reality of it, you know, and I wish that reporters would just connect those dots better. Let me ask you this question. You know, the moral policing of what SNAP benefits ought to be used for, it's part of the moral policing of people accessing benefits. It's an age-old narrative in the media. And let's be clear, it's just about some people accessing some federal benefits, you know. But I'm old enough to remember welfare queens who I was told were buying steak and lobster on my tax dollars. And I'll just never stop blaming news media for this because it's such an easy, lazy, punching down narrative. But as we've kind of talked about, it thrives on an ignorance of who uses benefits, why they use benefits. But the media conversation to me is like three blocks down from what's actually happening. And it worries me.
1: 100%. You know, when President Johnson started his war on poverty, he chose an Appalachian family, white family with kids to see and tell the country to invest. Right? Because this is important. But when those attacks began, you know, under the Reagan administration and then continued through the Clinton administration, they utilized a black woman, right, for a negative aspect. And that has really led to, you know, the media sort of portraying who utilizes these benefits when the data tells us a different story. What it has led is that less communities of color utilize this program. It's mostly white Americans by almost 50% more than other populations who utilize this program. Yet as they are attacking the program, people are always thinking it's others. They're not thinking about the teacher in your school who doesn't make enough money and has to be on SNAP. In order to provide for their children, they have to apply for this program.
0: We're certainly not thinking about the fact that Amazon and Walmart are posting, you know, historic profits while large numbers of their workers are relying on SNAP. Like, we're not connecting that dot. Media are not encouraging us to connect those dots at all.
1: Yeah, absolutely. And the state records show that for the labor market of, like, you know, these very large corporations who made extra money as a result of HR1. Their CEOs make more than 400 to 500% more than their employees. And they're part of the reason why people, you know, people are working. You're just not giving them enough hours or paying them enough in order so that they don't have to rely on this program.
0: Well, I'm going to ask you, I know that Food Research and Action Center has a week of action coming up at the end of this month, hoping folks will engage the information that they learn into something to do about it, which is it's where we're at in 2026. We're very much looking for levers of power to use. We're very informed, some of us, and we just don't know what to do. And I just want to ask you, what is this week of action about?
1: This week of action is to make sure that every person is involved in protecting and restoring SNAP. And people may think, well, I'm not in SNAP. I don't know anyone. It does impact you because, you know, there are less resources now going into your state. There's even less resources going into your city. And as less, you know, SNAP for every dollar spent, $1.80 stays in your local economy. As your local grocer closes its doors, as your state gives less money for funding for the cities because now they have to offset some of the harms that result of HR1, maybe you didn't get that additional school bus. Maybe you didn't get that road paved. Maybe you didn't get the extra teacher. Like, it touches us directly and indirectly. And so people need to just call out their members of Congress and say, we are the wealthiest country on earth. Hunger is an issue. And it is a political will that we can stop now has been almost 5 million people who have lost access to SNAP. That gets carried out by local cities and municipalities. We want you to be aware of how important this program is and why we as a country need to protect it and restore it.
0: You know, I said that was the last question, but this is my actual last question. By the time that folks hear this show, they may have seen reporting. I'm not expecting a torrent of reporting, but they maybe have seen reporting on the Boozman committee markup. And I just would ask, what questions would you have folks keep in mind as they read media coverage of this Agriculture Committee conversation? What would you have them keep front of mind?
1: To think about this as a food system, like SNAP is one of many titles, but it is the bigger one that has been most impacted. See who's getting a benefit. And as they listen to his proposal, do not fall onto the strawman argument and the trickery that says we are already doing the much that we can, because you're not. You're asking states to pay 20% more. You're only doing this for 1 year, while other states like Alaska, who had higher payment error rates, have 2 years. Why can't all the states be treated in parity? And I'm getting super in the weeds, but, you know, just question things and look at how unfair this proposal is in terms of priorities, particularly when it comes to SNAP.
0: Well, we've been speaking with Gina Plotinino from the Food Research and Action Center. You can find further conversation on this, as well as other issues they cover, online at frac.org. Thank you so much, Gina Plotinino, for joining us this week on Counterspin.
1: Thank you for having me.
0: U.S. Agriculture Secretary Brooke Rollins bragged in an August 4th event in Minnesota that the Trump administration has moved 5 million people off food stamps. Rollins said, quote, "For those of us that love work and celebrate work and want people to work and not be on food stamps, it's a pretty big win," close quote. She's referring to historic cuts and changes to the SNAP program since the passage of H.R. 1 in 2025. And we should understand that she's hearing the stories we are about families and children struggling to eat. She knows it's not because all of the reported 4.5 million people who have lost SNAP benefits suddenly got adequately paying jobs. Unemployment nationwide has been flat since last July, reports the Center on Budget and Policy Priorities. If it sounds like an old, hard-hearted story, it's because it is. In 1997, Bill Clinton declared, "The debate is over. We now know that welfare reform works." Works to do what? Lots of people asked. The Clinton White House reported that welfare rolls had dropped by 1.4 million people between August 96 and May 97, but they had much less to say about how those numbers were achieved. Instead, we got declarations like that from the Dallas Morning News, who used a sole source, so-called conservative welfare scholar Lawrence Mead, who said, quote, "There has been no widespread suffering. If there had been, we'd surely have heard about it," close quote. When Counterspin spoke with Crystal Fitzsimons, president of the Food Research and Action Center, in November of 2025, a big question was around media contrasting people who rely on assistance with people who work.
1: You know, with welfare reform, one of the requirements was around work. SNAP has always had some work requirements as part of welfare reform. So there were some work requirements that were placed on receiving SNAP for able-bodied adults without dependents, but there have always been significant exceptions. And, you know, at FRAC, we believe that food is a human right, that everybody should be able to access the SNAP program who is eligible, and that work requirements really do not increase long-term employment. The research definitely does not support that. What it really does is increase poverty and hunger.
0: Well, I want to draw you out on that, because while I wish I didn't need to do this, and frankly, if news media did their job, I wouldn't need to do it. But there are many media templates that are harmfully distorted, you know, and one of them is kind of, you know, even in an article that might wind up being somehow sympathetic, there still is this framework of workers versus SNAP recipients. And that's, you can't really have a conversation if you don't understand that these are not different groups.
1: That's absolutely right. So when you think about SNAP, we have 42 million people in this country who participate in SNAP. Close to 14 million of them are children, and then a number of them are older adults, people with disabilities. We have over a million people on SNAP who are veterans who serve the country. And then there were also waivers that states and communities could get if there was high unemployment in the area. So if you're covered by these time limits, how it translates is that you get 3 months of benefits for 3 years. So you are really out of luck. And the work requirements are not just about, you know, work. It's 20 hours a week. It really is about making sure that you're able to document and prove that you're working. And so we expect people who are meeting the requirements to fall out as well. And I would also say that a lot of our neighbors are participating in SNAP. 1 in 8 households across the country participate in SNAP. But SNAP, you know, supports the families who participate in the program, but also, as you point out, has a huge economic impact throughout the nation. And so for every dollar that's spent in SNAP, it generates up to $1.80 in economic activity. And that supports local jobs and local businesses. It supports local grocers. Some of these cuts that they're proposing with SNAP, we're very, very concerned what it's going to mean for rural grocers and for grocery stores in general, because SNAP is a huge support to lots of rural grocery stores. In some communities,

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And that's it for Counterspin for this week. 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I'm Janine Jackson. 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
3: 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And coming up next, we have The Forum. And then at 8 o'clock, we have Tommy and Michael on Taste of Tiana. 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

0: Good evening, and welcome to the Forum on KKFI 90.1 FM, Kansas City Community Radio. My name is Bill Pierce, your host for this evening. 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This week, we will hear a presentation from local author and documentarian Gary Jenkins as he speaks on the Underground Railroad in this area in the 1850s and 1860s. Our musical guest this week is Izzy Heller. The presentation and music were recorded live at Kansas City Oasis on July 26, 2026. And now, here is your host from Kansas City Oasis, Jonathan Hyde, to introduce the speaker and musician.
1: Good morning and welcome. My name is Jonathan, and I'll be your MC today. I'm pleased to welcome those here in our community center and those joining on Facebook Live and YouTube to Kansas City Oasis. Since 2014, Oasis has been the premier secular alternative to faith-based communities. We welcome all, regardless of belief or non-belief, race, gender, sexual orientation, identity, or any other trait. We feel the human experience is better when shared, and we're pleased that you all have chosen to share it with us this morning. And I see a lot of new faces today. I'm glad that you made it, and I hope to see you in the future. Here at Oasis, we gather around five core values, which are: people are more important than beliefs, reality is known through reason, human hands solve human problems, meaning comes from making a difference, and be accepting and be accepted. For today's program, our feature speaker is going to be Gary Jenkins speaking on the Underground Railroad, and our musical guest will be Izzy Heller. Izzy is a Kansas City-based singer-songwriter. She grew up singing and playing guitar and started writing her own music in college. She has since released an EP and a few singles on various streaming platforms. Her songs explore themes of both loss and growth and the difficulties of navigating life in such a confusing world. Let's give a warm Oasis welcome to Izzy Heller.